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1: Jackson Baumeister is back out there, and if you remember, he capped off a 1-2-3 third inning by picking off his two-out walk.

you remember, he capped off a 1-2-3 third inning by picking off his two-out walk in Matthew Wood. So Blake Burke got to see some extra pitches. And he will lead off this bottom of the fourth, still scoreless. Just one hit so far for the Shuckers against Baumeister. And his first pitch misses down and in. Jackson Baumeister has been really sharp since his return from the injured list. He's now gone 11 one-run innings. Trying to make it 12. Stacking those scoreless frames. 1-0 pitch. Burke watches a called strike on the outer edge. It's evened at 1-1. It is Blake Burke, Mike Bovey, and Darian Miller. Miller, due up third in the inning, has the lone hit so far against Baumeister. That was a leadoff double back in the second, but led to nothing. There's a half-hearted swing on a pitch off the outer edge. Looked like the changeup from the righty. And it is a 1-2 advantage for the former Florida State Seminole. Baumeister originally from Jacksonville. 1-2 pitch. Stayed upstairs, and the count is even at 2-2. Righty deals. There's a foul ball back. Well, Ole Miss has officially beaten Auburn. So the Rebels will head on to the College World Series, eliminating the Auburn Tigers. Still plenty of Alabama representation. Troy's already punched their ticket. Crimson Tide hoping to do the exact same, but they've got to take care of business in game one. Later on against St. John's. That first pitch at 8 o'clock Central. Burke has battled and seen his fair share of pitches. Baumeister across 50, and he's ready with a 3-2. Here it is. Swing and a miss. He got Burke to chase downstairs, and he strikes out the league leader in home runs for the second time in this game. It's 5 strikeouts for Jackson Baumeister, and he gets the first out of the fourth. Here is Mike Bovey. Right-hander kicks home. Fits a curveball on the outer edge, a called strike. Baumeister, mentioned, has been really good since his return from the injured list. It was actually a leg injury that was in layman's terms, essentially just plantar fasciitis. Backhanded stop over at third base by Barrios, sets his feet, delivers a strong throw. Ed Bovey is retired. 2 up, 2 down. Baumeister just had some discomfort in his knee, and they told him, let's just hang out for about a week or so. And it ended up being a little longer than just 1 week, but he made a appearance on the 30th of April and didn't see him again until May 24th. There's Darian Miller, who's 1-for-1 with a double, and he watches a called strike with a changeup, lower third of the strike zone. 0-1. This is in the middle of that string of lefties, and Miller actually ends it. 5 straight left-handed hitters, and then 4 straight righties. A swing and a miss. It'd be very interesting to talk to Mike Guerrero about the thought process there. It's so often that you see teams layer their hitters. Lefty, then a righty, then another lefty. Maybe 2 lefties in a row if that's the way it shakes out. So rare that you see all one and then all the other. 0-2 pitch. Misses upstairs. And Mike Guerrero is a renowned manager known as one of the best. He is 6th among active managers in minor league baseball in terms of wins. 7th is Kevin Bowles. Both of them expected to reach the 1,500 mark and wins in their career at some point this year. 2 balls and 2 strikes now as Baumeister misses downstairs. He's looking for his second consecutive 1-2-3 inning. And to do that, he has to sit down Darian Miller. Still a scoreless game. Bottom of the fourth inning. 2-2 count. Baumeister out of the windup. Here's his pitch.

0: And it misses up and away with a... that's a changeup. Came out a little firmer than Baumeister's changeups generally are. Probably because it missed upstairs. So the count is full. Baumeister trying to avoid another walk. And his payoff pitch is smacked into center field. On the run, Myers. He's going to dive. And he will pick it up on one hop. That was impressive from Noah Myers to just keep that in front. Ryan Spikes was racing to back it up. He was able to sell out, trying to make the play. Could not, but minimized damage. It's a base hit for Miller, who's now 2-for-2, and he's the only hits allowed in this game by Jackson Baumeister, who is coming up on 65 pitches. Set to throw his 64th here to Eduardo Garcia, who struck out looking his first trip. And he goes after the first pitch, a fastball up in the zone, and he comes up empty. Miller takes his lead over at first. And there's a swing and a miss again on a fastball. Last time it was the looping breaking ball that Garcia took up in the zone for a called strike three. He's now behind 0-2. Baumeister has gone fastball, fastball. Kenny Piper lays down the sign, and they are on the same page. Right-hander from the third base side of the slab. Out of the stretch, kicks home. And another fastball is laced out to right, but playable for John Diaz, who's out there in front of the warning track and there to pick it up. Now, Baumeister allows a second hit. It's the second hit for Darian Miller, but no damage done. No runs on the one hit, no errors. One left aboard, and we turn the card. After four innings, still no score on Jack 740.
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3: Here, keep the federal park tonight. Your chance to get those tickets. Just scan that QR code. It's that simple. Good luck.

0: Jaron DeBerry is back out there. He has Noah Myers digging in from the left side to start off this fifth inning. All right. We're going to use an AI feature on the phone. I got to figure out who this is. Plaster it over Noah Myers' face on the video board. Now, our listeners that are Star Wars fans, whenever this name comes up, you're probably not going to like it. Pitch misses up and away. Two balls and no strikes. I just used Google's image AI and just took a picture. It's coming back and saying, this is Star Wars character Bib Fortuna. Can't say I've ever heard that one before. Sorry to our listeners if that's your favorite. Call a strike on Noah Myers. Two balls and a strike. It is Star Wars night here at the ballpark. Biscuits had their Star Wars night. Back at Davos already. 2-1 pitch. Drifts down and in. Such a common theme night at ballparks across the minor leagues. And for good reason. People love Star Wars. Pitch misses inside. And that's ball four to Noah Myers. He is aboard to start off inning number five. The Biscuits have had the leadoff man on and actually have gotten him to second base twice. And this is the third time in five innings the leadoff man has reached. But the Biscuits have gotten him up to second with nobody out the first two times and still been unable to scratch across the run. John Diaz will lay down a bunt. DeBerry off the mound will set his feet and fire to first in time to sit down Diaz. But the Biscuits do have the first run of the ball game in scoring position yet again. The Biscuits have struggled with runners in scoring position. We were talking about it the last time that they had an opportunity, and they went 0 for 3 in that spot. They're now 0 for 6 in the game already with runners in scoring range. Matt Corbath has a chance to change that. Biscuits in the series hitting right around 100. Pitch misses upstairs with runners in scoring range. They are now 4 for 30. That is a 133 batting average. Diaz laid down a sack bunt to get a runner into scoring range. One out. There's a 1-0 ground ball towards the left side. Bovey cuts it off, fires across the diamond, and wisely Noah Myers darted over in front of him to third base with both Madey, the shortstop, and Bovey, the third baseman, converging on that ground ball towards the hole on the left side. It was the third baseman who took charge, but now 90 feet away stands run number one for the Biscuits. They have three hits in this game, but no runs to show. Braden Taylor is 1 for 2, and he watches a called strike at the top of the zone. DeBerry at 64 pitches. This will be his 65th. He has been really sharp against Montgomery this year. A wave and a miss by Taylor, and it's nothing and two. He's a strike away from throwing up another zero. Leadoff man has reached in three separate innings. The Biscuits have gotten him to second base with one or less outs all three times. They've got him standing at third, but they're a strike away from another scoreless attempt. DeBerry readies, looking in at the lefty. Braden Taylor swings and misses, and is gone on strike. That's punch out number four for DeBerry, and his fifth scoreless frame. The Biscuits strand another in scoring position, and we turn the page over. Coming up next, Shuckers and Biscuits, tied at zero on Jack 740.
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0: Muggy night in Biloxi, and Jackson Baumeister is back out there on the mound. Baumeister squares off against Eric Brown Jr. Second matchup between these two tonight. Baum rocks home and fits one on the outer edge, a called strike. Baumeister, 6'4", 225 pounds. Turned 24 next month, just about a month away. On the 10th of July, he misses down and away. Count evens and a ball in the strike. Bottom of the fifth, still scoreless. Total five hits in this game. Three for Montgomery, two for Biloxi. Baumeister deals home. There's a flare foul out of play on the right side. It's a two-strike count. One and two advantage for Jackson Baumeister, who with one more out would sink his ERA below five. Last time it was sub five was after his first start, where he went six innings of two-run baseball for an even three ERA. Right-hander peers in. One and two. Pitch home, swing and a miss. A sword on a fastball up top. And that's number six for Jackson Baumeister. It starts off the bottom of the fifth. Here is Desan Brown, who went down looking in his only trip. Not only tonight, but his only trip in his career against Jackson Baumeister. Mentioned that Baum was part of a trade as he fits a fastball on the inner edge, called a strike. On the righty, Desan Brown. That trade was a three-player deal for Zach Eflin. Featured Biscuit second baseman Matt Corbath. Wave and a miss, and it's nothing in two. It was a second-round pick by Baltimore, and signed for just above $1.6 million with the Orioles in 2023, and then about a year later was traded over. 0-2 pitch skips in. They won an appeal. Piper does get the appeal, but Pedro Torres said he didn't offer. Ball and two strikes. So back in 2024, when he was traded, he spent the beginning of the season in the South Atlantic League with Aberdeen, a high affiliate of the Orioles, and then was traded to Bowling Green. Last year, spent some time on the injured list. It's a foul ball. He was on the 60-day IL from June 3rd to August 17th. Steps back in his 1-2 offering downstairs. 0-2 to 2-2. Baumeister has dipped his ERA below 5 now. Trying to turn in five scoreless two-hit innings. He's a strike away from doing that. Two balls and two strikes on Desan Brown. Nine-hole hitting Mark Coley stands on deck. Here's the pitch. Swing and a miss. Got him. And that is back-to-back punch-outs. Up to seven. Mark Coley the second. There's Mark Coley the second. here comes Kevin Bowles. Well, Baumeister's at 76 pitches. He's in a groove, but it must have been a hard out at 75 pitches, and Baum got one extra. So he will leave, and that will be the end of the line. The Biscuits will go to Chris Clark. We'll talk more about Clarkie when we return. Bases are empty. There are two gone in the bottom of the fifth. Baumeister did his part. His line is officially final, and we stay scoreless. We'll be back. Bottom five, two gone, bases empty. Chris Clark when we come back on Junk 740.
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innings, and Baumeister is done. He was really sharp. 4 2/3 of scoreless two-hit baseball. His line is final. Chris Clark comes on in to try to sit down Mark Coley the second. And the righty out of Harvard delivers home. One pitch. There's a pop-up on the infield. Right side, foul territory. Isaac giving chase, and it will fall into the seats. Well, it's not one pitch, one out, but a pop-up into the crowd on the right side. Chris Clark has been really good this year. 2.25, and in chatting with Chris Clark, said his body is still getting used to whatever it is the role is that he's in. He began this year as a reliever, and things got off to a chaotic start. He was named to the opening day roster for the Biscuits, but did not pitch to start the year at AA. He went up to AAA. 0-1 pitch is called a ball. It was at the bottom of the zone, well inside the strike zone, but the count is even and 1-1. Right-hander set at his belt, kicks to the plate, and there's a line drive up the middle, a base hit. Coley sets the table for the leadoff man, Jesus Madej, with two gone in the fifth. But Clark started the year with a tough appearance at AAA Durham and then had a really nice appearance with the Bulls in AAA and then was sent back here to Montgomery where he was supposed to come out of the bullpen, and he did to start. And then with a bunch of injuries to the starting rotation, he ended up as a starter. Pitch home to Madej is lashed into the alleyway, right center, but playable for John Diaz, who circles around it. He makes the grab, and Chris Clark caps off the fifth inning with a fly out to right. There's no runs on one hit, no errors, and one left aboard the base paths. We go top six. Still no score in Biloxi on Jock 740.

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4: Star Wars Night at the Ballpark continues. And fireworks postgame last night. Still waiting for the fireworks in this one. Scoreless through five innings. Top of the sixth, and here's a guy that can inflict a ton of damage with one swing of the bat. It's Xavier Isaac. That's been a minute for him since his last home run. In all reality, it hasn't been that long, but Isaac hits the ball well. And he sends this one in the air, pretty deep to left, but playable for Desan Brown, and he is there to glove it. Isaac flies out on the first pitch against Jaron DeBerry, who has needed 67 pitches to get through five and a third. Here is Yadier Arenado. Arenado is one for two. He singled his last time up. DeBerry rocks home and just misses outside. Jaron DeBerry's got a really deep arsenal. We really haven't talked about it all that much. He started things off there with a curveball, but it's almost tough to decipher what pitches he's throwing. As there's a one hop there to second base, and Garcia takes care of business to sit down Arenado. Quick couple of outs for DeBerry. We're in the top of the sixth.
3: Yes,
4: sir. Look at the arsenal. It's a fastball, sinker, cutter, slider, sweeper, curveball, and changeup. So he throws a bunch of different variations of a fastball, a bunch of different variations of a breaking ball, and then caps it off with a changeup. That was a sinker that missed outside. Sinker, kind of the new modern-age term, which it's been used for a few years, but for a two-seam fastball. Fly ball out on the right side, out of play. The count evens at 1-1 in the battle between DeBerry and Piper. Kenny Piper doubled in his first trip and struck out his second. He has seen the ball well against DeBerry in his career. He sends one foul, and actually every time that he's put the ball in play, he has a hit. He has worked a couple of walks. All of his hits have gone for extra bases. It's two doubles and four official at-bats. He's now 2-for-4 against them with two strikeouts, two doubles, and two walks. Pitch home, and Piper taps it foul. Back to the backstop. Off-speed pitch on the outer edge. Still 1-2. On this steamy night in Biloxi. Just shy of 7:30. A breaking ball. They appeal Piper's swing. And the first base umpire, Pedro Torres, says yes, he did. That's a 1-2-3 inning capped off by strikeout number 5 for Jaron DeBerry. He is through 6 scoreless frames. Bottom of the 6th next. Still no score. Chris Clark returns to the mound when we come back on Jock 740.
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3: All right, fans. 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
4: Chris Clark is out there on the mound. He gave up a base hit to the first man that he faced in relief of Jackson Baumeister. But then settle in and get a fly out to end the threat. You look back at the final line for Baumeister. 4 2/3 innings of scoreless two-hit baseball. He walked a pair and he struck out 7. Good stuff on 76 pitches for Jackson Baumeister. This game's still scoreless. Bottom of the 6th. It's the lefty Matthew Wood standing in on the first pitch to him. Rides outside for Chris Clark. He's got an arsenal that both plays as a reliever and a starter. It's a fastball, cutter, sweeper, and changeup mix. Clark is 24 years old. Late in the year, he'll turn 25. Pitch misses downstairs. He pitched as both a starter and a reliever during his time at Harvard. We were talking a little bit in the last inning about what a journey it's been for Clark this year. 2-0 pitch. And what we failed to mention, pitch misses up and away and it's 3-0, is that all of this is in his first year in the system. He was traded in January over from the Angels, where he was with Rocket City to end last season. 3-0 pitch. And that's called a ball. Our zone has all of a sudden shrunken. Matthew Wood has walked for the third time in this game. 3 at-bats, 3 walks for Wood. And 2 of those have been 4-pitch walks. Here is Blake Burke, who has struck out both times. Almost just waiting to explode. Burke is a fantastic hitter. And he lashes one foul out of play on the left side. Both teams have 3 hits. Nobody has scored. Nobody has committed an error. We're in the bottom of the 6th. The leadoff man is aboard. And this is the second time that the leadoff man has reached for Biloxi in this game. 0-1 pitch. Burke gashes it foul up the first baseline. 0-2. Bovey on deck. Burke trying to avoid striking out for the third time in this game. Clark could use strikeout number 1. As a starter, Chris Clark has a 2.7 ERA. Pitch misses down and skips by Piper, and a wild pitch will move Matthew Wood into scoring position. Piper would tell you he's got to block that one. But that is a wild pitch on Clark, who is really known for his command. Clark come in and pounded the strike zone more often than not. And he's in his first year with the Rays system. He's been at both AAA and AA now. And he's pitched really well, despite everything thrown at him. There's a flare foul off the top of the netting, and it stays 1-2 on Burke. Clark has multiple times been told he's going to come out of the bullpen in a week, and then just not the way that things unraveled. Somebody got hurt, weather came to be a factor, and all of a sudden he's thrust into a start. This time pitching out of the pen. 1-2 is fouled off first baseline. And Clark has handled it well. You haven't seen him complain once. He's got a positive attitude. He has attacked it, and he is carving out a name for himself in the minor league ranks. Looking like a future big leaguer. Trying to sit down potentially a future big leaguer in Blake Burke. And pitch misses outside. Burke's got the power, and here comes the rain. The rain is falling very lightly Well, this is a big situation with this rain coming down for Biloxi. We're in the bottom of the sixth with nobody out. Burke is at the plate. We're tied with no score. All right, pitch misses upstairs. Here is time called when we're going to clear the field. Now we're going to enter a delay yet again here in Biloxi. First time here in Biloxi on the week. The crowd you can hear anxiously running away. The skies have opened up and the rain is coming down. We'll enter a delay and we'll hope to have some more information as the tarp begins rolling out on the field here on Saturday night. We are through 5.5 innings. Bottom of the sixth, nobody out, runner at second base, and no score. Both teams have three hits. We'll step aside, send it back to regularly scheduled programming, and hopefully we'll have an update for you here shortly on Jack 740.
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yes. Thank you so much for joining us. Sports Night, late night version. Thank you, thank you, thank you. Big round of applause for great calls tonight. We ran about an hour or so on We Should Be Talking About Blank. Talked about everything. NHL.

0: what's happening for the for those for that morning. And RJ's actually going to be on set with us, and perhaps maybe he'll even be out around the Intrepid talking to some of the visitors.
1: Yeah, I think we're going to coordinate
0: maybe
1: that.
0: Maybe he'll find a vet. Yeah, it's going to be a special show as we celebrate America's 250th.
1: You know, I was talking this week with some of the folks involved in the planning that's happening right now. They're billing it as the greatest celebration in our nation's history. I'll give you a couple examples. You know, that morning, for just the seventh time in U.S. history, there will be a formal naval review happening. It's only the fourth time it's happened in New York. They're expecting 35 or so different nations to be participating in the celebrations. There are going to be more than 50 gray hull ships. Now, they're the warships from the U.S. or allied nations that will be involved. We've seen numbers saying around 15,000 soldiers will be involved. The Blue Angels will be flying overhead that day around 10:30 a.m. So that should make for some very serious, amazing sound coming through your radios out there, folks. Somewhere between 150, maybe 200 different aircraft will be flying above us, all while a fleet of 40 tall ships will be proceeding in the front of us in the Hudson River.
0: Yeah, I think actually when the Blue Angels are coming directly overhead, we should just stop talking and just let them speak for themselves. And they
1: you'll
0: will
1: know.
0: Loudly. You'll know. You'll hear them. So we're going to share more in the weeks ahead, but make it a point to be tuned in as we broadcast live from the Intrepid on July 4th.
1: Yeah, absolutely. So Rudy, now that we've shared that, what's going to happen in New York, what's the good word from Minnesota today?
2: Well, it may hit 90 for the first time this year. But wait, I just wanted to point out that the Intrepid, which is docked on the east side of Manhattan, is open to the public at all times. I mean, well, not all times, but during the day, you can go visit that.
0: Yeah.
2: And did you just say 150 to 200 airplanes in the air that day over New York?
0: Yes.
1: Yeah, that's what's going to be over us here.
0: Yeah.
2: That's, I mean, that's extraordinary.
0: Yeah. It's really going to be.
1: Yeah, but can I tell you something? You know, to go back to D-Day, do you know that there was like 13,000 aircraft in the sky for D-Day? I want you to think
2: No idea.
1: Yeah.
2: I would have lost a bet on that. Oh, my God.
1: Yeah, so it's a huge number. I mean, it's a ridiculously huge number if you think about what happened there. So, you know, Bobby, listen, it's been a tough week for our Yankees with the loss of Aaron Judge for a while. But certainly the Knicks being in the NBA Finals, they've got folks engaged up here. They're now up 2-0 after last night's, you know, 105-104 win. Do you think Jalen Brunson would have been the same player if he had stayed there in Dallas with the Mavs?
3: Oh, I don't know. He's gotten opportunities there in New York that he wouldn't have gotten here in Dallas. But we miss him, and that's one of the several things we've missed out on here in Dallas with our evaluations.
1: but delicately put. Okay. So.
0: All right. Well, go Knicks. Sorry, we are in the New York area. Go Knicks. All right. I will quickly alert everyone that new travel polls are waiting for you to vote on the show website. The first question, should United Airlines pursue acquiring JetBlue Airways? Second question, should the U.S. add a $250 bill back into the currency options?
1: Yeah, I'm going to say yes to that, by the way. And by the way, also like a $500 bill. If you travel a lot, you'll understand that because carrying all those hundreds is not that convenient.
2: But the problem is drug dealers love that. You know,
1: yeah, I know. I get the pluses and minuses, but I mean, you know, there's got to be a way of technology we can figure this out because, you know, it just is the $100 bills, it's an issue that's the largest we can get, you know. But anyway, we'll move to the travel news roundtable because we only have about 2 minutes left in this segment. So the first thing I'm going to just, if you know, in Dallas this week, to stay there where Bobby is, you know, there was a major news happening, and no, it did not involve Bobby's Cowboys, folks. But Southwest Airlines significantly changed up its leadership. If you haven't seen, you know, the airline, they continue to reinvent themselves really before our eyes. They're now talking about adding lounges, long haul flights. Andrew Watterson has now been kind of pushed aside. He's been just say he was the chief operating officer, and he's now going to basically focus strictly on operations. Justin Jones has been appointed the new chief commercial officer, and Tony Roach now is basically, you know, he's the chief customer and brand officer. He's going to be directly reporting to Bob Jordan. So that airline seems to be reinventing well right before our eyes, Mary.
0: Lots of changes going on there. Definitely an airline to watch. All right, Boston, listen up. A very interesting TSA pilot program has just begun at Boston Logan International Airport. Travelers flying out of Logan with Delta or JetBlue can park at Logan's new remote terminal in Framingham. You will check in there. You will check your bags there. You will go through screening and security with TSA in this remote terminal that is not at the airport. And then you will hop on a dedicated bus that will take you to the airport where you will just bypass TSA and go directly to your gates. This is a brand new program being tested at Boston Logan. It's in conjunction with the Massachusetts Port Authority. You just go to massport.com and you can book, again, if you're flying for now with Delta or JetBlue. It is $9, under 18 is free. And your flight has to be somewhere between 5:30 a.m. and 4:30 p.m. But I mean, that is,
1: so, if no that, flights if,

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2: 2026 is shaping up to be the year of American milestone anniversaries. In March of 1876, Alexander Graham Bell made the first successful telephone call, a moment that would go on to change the way the world communicates. Today's museum gallery takes us to the New Hampshire Telephone Museum, and we're joined by its executive director, Graham Gifford.
1: Graham, nice to have you part of our national broadcast today.
3: Well, thank you, Robert, for inviting me. This is actually going to be great fun.
1: Well, we're looking forward to it. I have to be honest with you. Listen, you got a great first name to be the executive director at a telephone museum.
3: It's so serendipitous, wasn't it, that I ended up here?
1: Yeah, no question about it. All right, so as Mary just alerted everyone in your intro, this is a big year for the anniversary of the first successful telephone call, 150 years. So I want to know, you know, how did the New Hampshire Telephone Museum celebrate, and are you celebrating all year long?
3: We celebrate every single day. That's the shortest answer I can have for you. The museum, you know, it's a much larger museum than what people think, and it really started with one gentleman's collection. He lived in Warner. He wanted to open up a museum. He ended up working for the telephone industry. There was an independent telephone company that was here. He bought it. And when he retired after selling the company, he said, you know what, I'm going to open up a museum. So this is our 21st season. We started with his collection, and after all these many, many years, we keep collecting and buying more. So we have an enormous amount of artifacts here in the building.
2: So that's what I want to get to with you. So after the first successful telephone call between Bell and his assistant Watson, from what I know in history, commercialization happened pretty quickly after that first phone call. So I would assume you have plenty of models on display that were actually used to make phone calls. Give us a little idea of what folks can say.
3: Well, we do, in fact, Mary, have so many telephones. We've got well over 1,000 artifacts is the usual snippet that we say. But I'll be honest with you, I gave up counting years ago. There's so much here. We've got wall mount phones, which is to say that those are some of the most earliest phones that we have, dating back to the late 1800s. And then, of course, we go all the way up to more modern smartphone devices and everything in between. When I say everything in between, I think it is super important to mention that our name is a little confusing because New Hampshire Telephone Museum is a communications museum. So it's a lot more than just old, dusty artifact telephones. Mm-hmm. That is for sure.
2: And did I see that you have a switchboard?
3: We do. We've got a variety of switchboards, and we tell a great story about all the switchboard operators. You know, one of the things about having industry people visit, they love to share their history, their own personal histories.
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24: Even within the government, there's channels that things go through that are fact-checked, that are supposed to be done before a decision is made. The union works not just to protect that worker, but to also protect the students, the faculty, and the climate of the school. So we're not going to base something off one complaint. You would have a due process and a representative there to actually get the facts and give you a voice, to where it's not a situation of he said, she said, and it escalates into a huge disagreement. You have someone there that's representing the best, actually, in that case, for the students and the teacher, and that would be your union representative through your Winter Garden Rocks.
25: Right, right. And that's, I mean, almost exactly what we said a couple of weeks ago when we got a similar question. And Adam, who was a former public school teacher, former teachers union, ostensibly, you know, professional association here in Alabama staffer. And Adam, was there anything that you wanted to make sure that we added to that? I know that you've been kind of quiet during the show. Was there anything you wanted to add to that question?
26: Yeah, absolutely. Since I was involved in representing workers who were tenured and put up for termination, and let me just say, if management's job is to be management, if there is a worker whose conduct is so awful and egregious they deserve to be fired, and frankly, it should be awful, egregious conduct that gets you fired and takes away your livelihood. But if, you know, that does happen, and if there's a worker, in this case, a tenured teacher.
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0: Good morning, Alabama. Welcome to Cast and Blast Outdoors. I'm Steve Long. No Rob Newman this morning. We're coming to you live downtown Montgomery, Cumulus headquarters, Jock 740. We're glad you tuned in this morning. Beautiful day across the great state of Alabama, 65 degrees downtown Montgomery. That's not too bad for this time of year. There's going to be a high of 88, so we've got a really, really nice day across the state. Get out there and enjoy it. If y'all want to be a part of the show this morning, pick up that phone and call us, 334-240-9230. 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Mr. Newman is not in the house this morning. I talked to him last night. He was in Oklahoma. He is headed out west with the wife, the dog, and the horses, and he's having a big old time. But have I got a substitute for Rob? I've got a guy that loves turkey hunting, maybe more than I do. He's a lot younger guy than I am, but not only that, he's a good guy. I've known him for a long time. It is Judge Adrian Johnson from Lowndes County, Alabama. Good morning, Judge.
1: Good morning, Steve. How are you?
0: Man, I am doing fantastic. You know, I keep up with you through social media, and I think we all do that a little bit. You know, our busy lives, you being a judge, all your other duties you have. I mean, by gosh, it's fun to watch you, Mandy, and your daughter on social media, all the things you do. But you've got that passion. You've got it bad. I mean, you're bit really, really bad, dude. I'm going to tell you, you remind me. Now, how old are you, Adrian?
1: 50. I just turned 50
0: okay.
1: in December.
0: That was ages ago for Killer and I. I mean, Killer and I and Moses, we all ran around together, but that was ages ago. Not that bad, but I've known you for a long time. I think we first met on the NWTF committee here in Montgomery, Alabama. By the way, guys, we need to get another committee in Montgomery. Montgomery needs to represent. The rest of the state's doing well. But when it comes to NWTF, come on, tighten up. Somebody needs to jump out there and volunteer, don't they, Adrian?
1: I would agree with that. I would agree with that. I'm a big proponent of the National Wild Turkey Federation. I've been involved with them for years. I'm the chair of our local chapter in Lowndes County. I serve on the state board. I'm a believer in the work that they do for the wild turkey.
0: That's right. And this dummy right here, I come downtown this morning, and of course, when I'm getting ready, I came from East Alabama. I'm about 50 minutes from here, so I've got a little drive on the interstate coming in, and I just threw a hat on this morning. Which hat did I put on? Turkeys for tomorrow. But I support both organizations. I do. I've done work for both of them. You know, I did the first three fundraisers for Turkeys for Tomorrow. I'm not mad at NWTF. I love NWTF. The only thing I don't like about NWTF, Adrian, you're going to laugh. They made this sport too popular. They really did. It wouldn't be. I can remember on the days when I could go knock on a door. You know what I'm saying? It's not like that anymore. And I guess maybe the southern states are ate up with turkey hunting worse than anywhere in the nation. Because when I go out west, I go every year, I bump into somebody from Mississippi, Alabama. If you fly into South Dakota in Rapid City, half the plane's turkey hunters, half the plane. But you've had a great season. You've done a lot of turkey hunting. I'm going to ask you this question. First off, you're a circuit court judge, correct?
1: District court judge.
0: District court. Why do I want you to be a circuit court?
1: Well, it depends on the day of the week. I do a lot of circuit court work. I do a bunch of divorce cases and civil cases.
0: God bless them.
1: So in a rural county, we do a little bit of everything. And so we handle just about anything that comes through the court system.
0: I should have had my divorce case. Anyway, but I had a good lawyer, Floyd Minor. Floyd. A lot of people don't think he's a good
1: Floyd,
0: guy, but I love Floyd.
1: Well, great lawyer.
0: You
1: great
0: know,
1: guy.
0: That industry, that business, it's tough. Either they love you or they hate you.
1: This is true.
0: It is very true, is it not? Tell us a little bit about your career. I mean, where did you go to college, law school, and just the journey to where you are now?
1: So I grew up in southwest Alabama, North Mobile County, Washington County. And from the turkey hunting aspect, I grew up turkey hunting down there. My grandfather was a big turkey hunter. And so, you know, Tom Kelly said there probably weren't 1,500 turkey hunters in the world before World War II. Well, my grandfather was one of those people.
0: Wow.
1: He was born in 1916, lived in Cullenberg, Alabama, right on the Washington County, Choctaw County line, and started me turkey hunting when I was a kid. Matter of fact, he used to make homemade slate calls, and he made Ben Lee one of his first turkey calls when Ben Lee was a little boy. And so got started turkey hunting early. But I graduated from Citronelle High School in 1993 and went to Auburn, got a degree in history at Auburn, went to graduate school and worked on a master's degree in history at Auburn, and then went to law school at Cumberland at Sanford University in Birmingham. And you know, I'm a firm believer the Lord puts you where he wants you to be. And that's kind of how I wound up in this part of the world. After law school, I ended up clerking for a circuit judge in the 19th Circuit in Elmore, Tolga, and Chilton County for Judge John Bush, and then went to work here with a firm in Montgomery. I went to Auburn with a bunch of guys from around this area, and several of them were living in Montgomery. And so I had a friend that lived in Lowndes County and grew up there. And so when I got ready to try to find a place to buy, I knew I didn't want to live in town. I grew up out in the country and kind of wanted to get back out. And so literally a friend of mine said, you need to come look at this house my uncle has that's out in Lowndes County. And that's kind of how I wound up in Lowndes County. So I tell people it's just where the Lord wanted me to be. That was, I guess, his plan for my life.
0: You know, that's pretty cool, especially about your grandfather. And you remember those days. And I think when you were talking about your granddad, I was thinking automatically, I was going, God, I bet you turkey hunting's changed so much from when he started, you started, I started, to where it is now. But a little bit about your family life, because, you know, we talked about your wife downstairs, Mandy.

0: that history, that's for sure. Loves to hunt, loves to fish, got a huge garden, and plus he's a judge. I don't know when he sleeps, but tell me about meeting Mandy and about your family and your daughter.
1: And so I've been playing music since I was 14, you know, play guitar and sing. We had a little band when I was here practicing in Montgomery. It was a group of lawyers, and one of the people in the band was a constitutional law professor at Jones Law School, a guy named John Garman. He's since passed away. But John said, hey, I've got somebody coming to band practice tonight, and they sing and play guitar. And I'm like, wait a minute, that's my deal in this band. And in comes this cute little blonde girl. I said, oh,
0: yeah,
1: she can stick around a little while.
0: Yeah.
1: And it was Mandy. And so she was in law school at the time. I think she was 22 when we met. And she had gone to Auburn undergrad as well. And so we had that in common. And we just hit it off. And so we started dating. Matter of fact, I think I told the folks in the band the first night I met her, I'm going to marry that girl.
0: Oh, and yeah.
1: So, it hadn't come back to bite me yet. So,
0: that's right. No.
1: It's worked out. We've been married August 29th will be 17 years. And so we have a beautiful 13-year-old daughter named Harper. And so I'm blessed. My wife, Mandy, is the chief deputy DA in the 19th Circuit for Elmore, Tauga, and Chilton County. So she works up there prosecuting criminal cases and just does a really, really good job. Enjoys what she does. She feels like she has an impact on her community. You know, of course, I'm in Lowndes County, and our circuit's Lowndes, Butler, and Crenshaw. So around the river region, we have six different counties covered between the two of us.
0: Yeah, that's fantastic. I mean, she's a very intelligent, beautiful young lady. Can sing just like a songbird. It was unreal listening to y'all. I mean, everybody in the room that night was like, wow, man, that boy's got something. You're a salesman. You're not a lawyer. You're a salesman, man. You sold yourself. But, you know, you've traveled through life, and you've done it right. And, I mean, somebody behind you raised you right. I can tell you that right now. There's people out there that have been in your life, and you can tell, and so successful, and you and Mandy both, and your daughter, Harper. I love that name, Harper, and I got to ask about that. Where did that come from?
1: Two lawyers. I mean, I'll give you one guess.
0: Yeah.
1: I was... You know, one of my favorite books is To Kill a Mockingbird.
0: Yep.
1: And so, you know, the famous story behind the name Harper is, you know, when A.C. Lee, who is, you know, Harper Lee's father, when they had their second daughter, they were having a lot of problems with the child. And the child wouldn't eat. This was early 1900s in Monroeville, Alabama. There just weren't a lot of physicians there. And they found a doctor in Selma that had developed a formula that the child would eat. And so they took a train to Selma, Alabama, and the doctor actually saved their second daughter's life. I believe it was Louise. And so A.C. Lee said, when I ever have another child, I'm going to name him in honor of Dr. William Harper from Selma, Alabama. And so when they had another daughter, they named her Nell Harper Lee. And, of course, she went on to write To Kill a Mockingbird. And so... when Mandy and I were thinking about names, you know, a lot of people like to use family names, and, you know, I love the concept of family names, but for a little girl, we had names like Gertrude and Ethel to work with, and love those folks, but, you know, not a lot of young ladies these days named Ethel or Gertrude or things, so we selected Harper, and then her middle name is Cawthon, which is a family name, and so, we're blessed, man. We've got a beautiful family, and you know, we enjoy getting to sing together and play music together and go to church. We all play music at church and sing. We actually just went to church in the Pines a few weeks ago and did the music up there. Our friend Mac Daughtry invited us to come up and sing. We get to do that once a summer, and so it's fun.
0: Oh, yeah. Yeah, it's a great hobby to have, man, and it's just a good way to meet people. And y'all are gifted. I mean, you're really gifted. It's not something that everybody can do, and it was very impressive. Who got you started? I guess maybe going back to the same answer, really got you started with the passion for the outdoors, because I enjoy following you on social media. I will say that's the neat thing about social media, because you and I both pretty active on it, so we know where each other's at, and we know what's going on most time. We may not talk but once a year, but at the same time, we know what's happening fairly much.
1: That's it, and that's one of the things I love about it, because you get to share things with people, you know, and I get to experience things that other people may not ever have the experience to do. You know, one of the things I'm sure we're going to talk about today is the travels I've had this turkey season. And it's just an opportunity for me to share it with other people. I mean, I love it. And I got bit by the outdoor bug early. I don't remember the first time I ever went hunting. You know, I grew up in a time in the 80s where we were running dogs, deer hunting. You know, all my family was big hunters. My dad was a big hunter. My granddads, both my grandfathers were big hunters. We hunted on my granddad's place right on the Washington County Choctaw County line.

0: And so my dad was a big deer hunter, but he wasn't a big turkey hunter. My grandfather, my wife's dad, was the, I mean, excuse me, my mom's dad was the guy who was a big turkey hunter. His name was Ed Reed. And he had a passion for it. He just absolutely loved it. You know, he was an interesting guy. He'd fought in the Pacific during World War II and island hopped and was in the 24th Infantry Division, fought in Borneo and New Guinea and the Philippines. And when he got back to Washington County, he said, "That's it. I'm done. I'm not traveling anywhere else. I'm going to stay right here. I'm on a farm. I'm going to log." And that's what he did the rest of his life. He passed away about 20 years ago. But he hunted turkeys, and he was passionate about it. He said at one time he thought he'd kill 300 turkeys, and every one of them had been killed in Washington and Choctaw County over, you know, a 60-year period of time. And he was just a fascinating guy. Only made it through the third grade, but was one of the most intelligent people that I've ever known. And so he made his own homemade slate calls, turkey hunted. And he was one of those old school guys that believed in you sitting down and you yelping a few times and being patient and building a little blind and the way people turkey hunted if you went back far enough. You know, when you were talking about hunting in the 30s and 40s and 50s, when in that part of Alabama they had a turkey population when very few areas even had turkeys. And so most of the transplants from that ended up stocking the rest of Alabama came from that region, from Clark County and the river swamps and Washington County and Choctaw County. And so they had a leg up. That's why I think that we are the beneficiaries of that turkey culture today, that, you know, Colonel Tom Kelly was hunting in that region, having grown up in Mobile. And so there was a turkey culture there that then kind of radiated out through the rest of the country. There were pockets, you know, you had Archibald Rutledge, over in the Carolinas in that area. You had some different pockets here, there, different cultures in Virginia where they were doing things a little differently with the dogs and busting up flocks in the fall. But we really had that. What I guess has become pervasive of the thought of what turkey hunting culture is really kind of grew out of Alabama and Mississippi, in my opinion.
1: No doubt.
0: And so I got that bug early on, started turkey hunting, deer hunting from a young age. We were dog hunting, started doing a little stalk hunting, started growing a few food plots and things back in the 80s. And so there's never been a time in my life when I didn't hunt and fish. I was involved in Boy Scouts early on. I'm an Eagle Scout, and so we camped, you know, we hiked, we did canoeing trips. And so all components of the outdoors was what I did. I wasn't really that into sports. I like being out in the woods. I like camping. I like hunting. I like fishing. And so that was my cup of tea, and I've never lost that passion. I still enjoy those things today.
1: You know, Adrian, there's nothing like being out in the woods in the morning, Alabama, in the South, that first opening day, and just hearing that bird. There he goes. There he goes. And, you know, I've deer hunted. I've quail hunted. I do enjoy quail hunting, and I did at one time really enjoy deer hunting. But I'm the type guy, it's hard for me to sit still. I can't stay still. And when I say they're going, "Well, how can you kill turkeys?" Well, it's a lot different when you turkey hunt. When that bird starts communicating with you, you're going to sit still if you know what you're doing. But till then, it's nothing like deer hunting. Nothing like deer hunting. And I always say, I like to run and gun. I love to run and gun. And through the years, the changes, you know, your grandfather sitting there yelp three times, wait 30 minutes before he yelps again. You know what I'm saying? That's changed. Another thing about turkeys, those turkeys you're talking about in southwest Alabama, the original turkeys, that strain is still down through there. And the one thing I've always learned about that strain, they're just not, they're, you know, a big turkey down there is 16, 17 pounds. Whereas you get up in this region of the country, you know, 18, 20 pounds, somewhere there. It amazes me the difference between that, the weight size and everything. It's just amazing. But when you look at how turkey season or turkey hunting has changed through the years, I think our younger generation, you know, here I am in the University of Montevallo Outdoor Scholars Program. My kids love to hunt and fish. They love it. But the kids today gravitate more towards ducks and turkeys than they do deer. Do you agree?
0: I agree with that. And I think that's part of that is the interaction that you get to have with the wildlife. You know, I love to deer hunt, and I enjoy getting to sit in a deer stand and watching the woods wake up. You know, but I'm not really trying to call deer. I know there are people that probably do and enjoy the grunting and things like that. But when I'm turkey hunting, I'm talking to that bird, and it's a one-on-one match. You know, it's a chess match between me and that gobbler. I enjoy duck hunting. I've duck hunted all over the place. I used to be in Elisa, Mississippi. I've hunted all over the South. I've hunted up in the Chesapeake. And I've got a lab, do a lot of dog training with my lab. We enjoy duck hunting. And it's the same kind of thing. But duck hunting's more of a social sport, too. You can do it with your buddies. You can talk. You can cut up when the birds aren't working. You know, but you're still calling that animal. But nothing compares to turkey hunting to me, because it's that individual you out there. You know, I hunt a lot by myself in the mornings. I'm blessed to get to hunt just about every day of turkey season. I think I hunted 25 days in Alabama this season, and most of those days I hunted right by myself. But I have an opportunity to be in the woods, you know, hear the world wake up, get to see a sunrise, get to see the Lord the day, you know, the day that the Lord has made, and just have an opportunity to enjoy what God created for all of us to enjoy. And, you know, more importantly for me, that it gives you an opportunity to just get away from all the things, the craziness of the world and all the difficulties we deal with every day. When I'm turkey hunting, what I'm thinking about is, okay, what's that turkey going to do next?
1: That's right.
0: I'm not worrying about what cases I have to you know, on my docket later that day, or, you know, all the different things. It just gives you an opportunity. And I think a lot of young people are realizing that too, because this digital world that we live in, there's so much on social media, there's so much, so many things that these young people live with. They understand that that's a release and an opportunity for them to escape, to be out in the outdoors, to enjoy things and to slow life down. But that's the lifeblood of this sport. If we don't get young people engaged, then it's going to die away and we won't have the opportunities. You know, I want my daughter's children, my grandchildren one day, great-grandchildren, all of them have the same opportunities to hunt and fish that you and I have enjoyed our whole lives. And the only way that we do that is we continue to engage and get young people involved. Now, look, I'm like everybody else. If I pull up at the boat ramp at 3 o'clock or 4 o'clock in the morning and I see 50 other boats, I'm grumbling under my breath.
1: Oh, yeah.
0: But, you know, if we didn't have those folks showing up at the boat ramp and we didn't have people engaged in the outdoors, then there's a possibility this whole sport may go away. Because the only way that we do this is because we have the consent of the public. You know, it can easily be taken away. You look at what's going on out west.
1: That's right.
0: There are states out there where they're literally putting initiatives on the ballot to try to do away with hunting and fishing rights. And it's incremental. They want to maybe take one aspect of hunting away or one aspect of fishing away. I think there's a referendum they're talking about putting on the ballot in Oregon. I'm sure it doesn't have a basis to pass, but that literally they want to do away with hunting and fishing in the state of Oregon. You know, you think about all the amazing opportunities they have out there. I don't think it'll pass, but it just goes to show, the further we get away from the natural world, the further we get away from people's understanding, then it's removed and people don't understand why there's a need for it.
1: That's right.
0: The whole reason we have the ability to do the things that we do is because of the conservation effort of hunters. You know, for the last 100 years, 125 years, the hunters have been the ones that have been engaged in conservation, which is why we talked about earlier about the National Wild Turkey Federation, Turkeys for Tomorrow. All these organizations are engaged in the same mission to try to ensure that we can preserve the wildlife and the wildlife heritage that we have, because they go hand in hand. You know, we've got to conserve the habitat. We've got to do things to ensure that these birds are going to be sustainable for the future, that we're addressing potential issues that may be out there with disease, all these different problems that we have, so we can ensure that we have the ability to do this for years and years and years to come.
1: Yeah, I totally agree with you. And it is sad. I mean, when you really look at the numbers, you know, you and I, we feel like 50% of the population of Alabama is out there hunting, and it's not. It's not. I mean, licensed hunters, I think it's between 3% and 4%. And then you've got folks that, you know, right in the middle, but then you got the folks on the other end of the spectrum that don't want us to hunt, don't want us to fish. You know, I would say their percentage may be close to what we have licensed hunters. So the group in the middle is the ones we got to please. We got to have them, and most of them are on our side, especially where we're from. Let's take a break real quick. If y'all want to be a part of the show, call us 334-240-9230. 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

0: Welcome back. Cast and Blast Outdoors coming to you live from downtown Montgomery, Cumulus headquarters, Jock 740. Oh, goodness. The Ovs are in the house. Judge Adrian Johnson, he's with us this morning. Rob is out west. You know, Auburn likes to be down 0-1. They proved it last week.
1: Look, we're just lulling the Rebels into a false sense of security. We've got them right where we want them now.
0: Yeah.
1: We let them score a few runs last night, and so we got them right where we want them. We're going to come back. We're going to sweep the next two, and we're going to be in Omaha.
0: I tell you what, and we were talking a little bit about it. I'm the type guy, I love our state. I love it. I'm a Bama guy, Bama fan, but I love to see Auburn have success. But what about those Troy Trojans? What about them?
1: That's pretty awesome. It's pretty awesome that they're, of the super regionals that are going on, three of them are being held in the state of Alabama.
0: Doesn't that say something?
1: That is an awesome, awesome thing.
0: Apparently, we like to play baseball.
1: Apparently so, and are pretty good at it.
0: Yeah, but here's the deal, Adrian. I think Troy has a shot.
1: I agree.
0: I think Troy has a shot. I would love to see all three teams next week.
1: Yeah, I agree. It would be awesome to get to see them all there. You know, I'm particularly favorable to two of the three, and I'll let you figure out which the two are.
0: See, you know, killer's that way, but in reverse.
1: I understand.
0: And I don't understand folks like you. It's good that I'm hearing this from you, but I do not have that dislike. You know, so I didn't use hatred.
1: I understand.
0: Because a lot of your buddies...
1: Oh, yeah. Look, I have folks on both sides of the fence. My philosophy as an Auburn guy is... And the reason that I'm for Auburn and I usually, you know, pull against Alabama is simply this. And I respect people that have the opposite view. Things that happen that are good for them are typically bad for us.
0: Yeah.
1: You know, when they're winning, you know, it's usually tough. You know, it's good to see when both teams are up, but it's usually a challenge.
0: You know, my theory is this. We have Auburn to thank for Nate Oates.
1: Yeah.
0: Bruce Pearl. I think Bruce Pearl made basketball better in this state. I believe, now, the one thing I can say about Auburn in the football side of it, quit firing them. You know, I do listen to a competitive station when I'm riding home because there's an old bald-headed guy with big ears I like to listen to on my ride home from Montevallo. And Killer gets upset because he's not on this station, so I try not to mention him.
1: Okay.
0: But he's on other stations that we are on. But anyways, Mr. Feinbaum, anyways, it just amazes me. It amazes me the hatred.
1: I don't understand the vitriol that's out there that some people have. I love it. I think it's good-natured. I'm an Auburn graduate. My wife's an Auburn graduate, you know, so we're passionate. You know, we've raised our child with orange and blue glasses on, so she sees the world the proper way.
0: Sure.
1: Understands that there's only one school to attend, you know,
0: yeah.
1: That sort of thing. But I think it is beneficial when everybody's doing well. And by the way, I think you have Auburn to thank for Nick Saban coming to Tuscaloosa had it not been
0: absolutely.
1: For, you know, the
0: absolutely.
1: Five or six straight that we won. So
0: I mean, but the thing about Auburn and all colleges now, I mean, what listening to that show on the way home, I'm hearing all these idiots talking about fire DeBoer. The man's in his second season,
1: mm-hmm.
0: been in the SEC championship, went to the, yeah, we got drubbed 38-3 by Indiana, but we were there.
1: That's it.
0: We were there. How many other teams would say? I know there's 12 that were there. The rest of them would say, God, I wish we could have gone. And we did win a game.
1: That's it.
0: We beat Oklahoma. We should have beat them. Who up there scheduled Oklahoma for homecoming? That's a nut. But anyways, I was going to Venice with some students. It was November, and we were listening to the game. I was getting so aggravated. But I think we had three turnovers. When it came to time of possession and yardage, we just killed Oklahoma. But they won the game,
1: mm-hmm.
0: and that happens. But I will say this about Auburn. I think they got a good football coach, and I hope they don't mess him up.
1: I'm excited about Coach Golish. You know, anybody that talks about being hard-nosed physical football kind of reminds me of another football coach we had named Pat Dye that
0: That's
1: had that
0: right.
1: same mentality.
0: That's right.
1: You know, when you start talking about hard-nosed physical football, you're talking Auburn people's language, and so he's saying all the right things, and I think his recruiting is reflecting that. He wants to get tough physical guys to come in and play, you know, hard physical football, and so that's our cup of tea. I just hope he's able to be successful on the field, and it would give him time to do what he needs to do to be successful. But I'm excited about it. I think Stephen Pearl, you know, is going to be doing great things in basketball. I hate we didn't get to make the big dance, but, you know, look, they went and made the best of it and won the NIT. Yeah, it's a consolation prize, but when all you can do is go all the way and win that, I think it shows a level of determination and grit that he has to be successful in the program. So, look, things are going in the right direction. Look what our baseball team's doing.
0: Oh, yeah.
1: Hopefully we're going to take care of business today and then handle it tomorrow and make it to Omaha. But, You know, our golf team just won a national
0: championship.
1: I'm not a big golfer. I had all these Alabama buddies of mine that are big golfers sending me text messages, congratulating us on the Auburn national championship in golf. But I mean, it's awesome. It's awesome that the university is doing so well in all these different areas.
0: Yeah. Now, you've got Bama friends.
1: I have a few.
0: Bozeman?
1: No, Randy's a big Auburn guy.
0: Mark is too, correct, Davis?
1: No, Mark Davis is a big Bammer.
0: I like you.
1: Yeah, yeah. So, Mark, hope you're listening. We're talking about you.
0: Yeah, yeah.
1: Got a text message from him last night.
0: Oh, did you really?
1: Yes.
0: Yeah, I tell you what.
1: We do a little cooking in Letohatchee, so he's going to fire up the grill tonight. So talking about what's on the menu.
0: There's one thing about it. That is one lucky dude. Whenever I throw a fundraiser, and I do a few a year, Mark always comes, and I get great representation. I mean, he goes to your limb hanger.
1: Oh, yeah. He's always at our turkey banquet.
0: Does he win there, too?
1: You know, he doesn't have the track record of success with our banquet that he has at some others. But
0: I mean, he kills us.
1: But he does great, man. He wins a pile of guns and different things at different banquets. But it also goes to show that he spends a lot of money supporting conservation.
0: That's right.
1: Which we all appreciate.
0: Him and Morgan. They come together as a team. And, man, they usually walk out with the top gun of the night. And I mean, I do an event in March based around turkey hunting. I bring in, like, Eddie Salter, Bob Walker, Philip Culpepper, those guys. And we have such a good time. This year it's going to be on opening day. Actually, the gun bash will be on March 19th, and then we're doing the Philip Culpepper Spring Classic Turkey Rodeo. What do you think of a turkey rodeo? Because I actually had a guy with Turkeys for Tomorrow, one of the higher-ups. I say higher-ups. Yeah, he's on the board. Matter of fact, he's a good friend of yours, a lawyer in Auburn.
1: I know Carter Weeks. I know exactly who you're talking about.
0: He does not – he thinks turkey rodeo is wrong.
1: You know, I think there's differing views on this. Some people just think it's disrespectful to the bird. To me, I think it engages people to participate. You know, we've had various turkey rodeos in Lowndes County over the years. We used to do a big one that were put on by my friends Kyle and Trey Harrell. And then that one went away. We've got another small kind of an invitational turkey rodeo that we do. I think it's just another opportunity to get people engaged in the sport. I have a good friend named Stanley Fry who's from Lowndes County that lives up in Michigan now. And Stanley sent me a picture a few weeks ago, I guess back in early May, of a turkey rodeo they had in Michigan.
0: Yeah.
1: And there were a pile of turkeys up there. And you want to talk about some big turkeys now.
0: That's right.
1: He sent me a picture of the turkey that the kid that was hunting with him killed. And I want to say the turkey had like 1 7/8 spurs and was about 27 pounds. And it was number 9 in the turkey rodeo.
0: Oh, Lord.
1: So massive, massive turkeys up there. But it's an interesting thing. I think it's beneficial. But I also think that it can go wrong if people are not doing it correctly. If they're, you know, trying to cheat and do things, not following the rules. So I'm split on it. I think they're a positive thing myself because I think they engender, you know, some excitement about the sport. They're usually early in the season and people are still excited. You know, I'm one of these hardcore guys. I'm hunting as hard on the last day of season as I am the first day of season. So it doesn't matter to me. I'm going to be in the woods regardless. But a lot of people go the first weekend or two, and, you know, they'll participate in something like that, and then that'll be it for them.
0: Well, let y'all guys know that the Philip Culpepper Spring Classic, which was a big success last year, will be March 20th, Great Southern Outdoors, Union Springs, Alabama, opening day in Alabama. It's going to be a lot of fun. That night we'll have a concert. We may have Jake Blue, Tyler Forrest talking about coming, maybe somebody that nobody expects to be there. I mean, we're going to try to get Waddell involved, all those guys. So it'll be a lot of fun. It's going to be a one-day event. This past season we did a two-day event. You could hunt Friday and Saturday. The shutoff was 1 p.m. on Saturday. But we did have River Dan play the concert the Friday night. And Dan will probably be back again. He'll probably do something. But we're trying to have a huge gun bash on the 19th of March, raising funds for the University of Montevallo Outdoor Scholars. Then we go into the Philip Culpepper Spring Classic on Saturday and then a concert Saturday night. So we're trying to make it bigger and better every year.
1: You know, I talked to Philip and Michael Waddell in Nashville at the NWTF convention this year and walked up and handed both of them my business card as the judge in Lowndes County. And I said, I know you hunt in my county and I've seen some of the people you hunt with down there. You might need this. So, no, they're great guys. They come to Lowndes County and hunt every year.
0: Yeah, Philip and I have gotten to be really good friends. He helps me with a celebrity turkey hunt. And I got to go hunt with Philip on Hunt Club TV. Mm-hmm. Back in the 1st of March, you know, the season in South Florida. I hadn't killed an Osceola, so Philip gave me that opportunity. He said, man, I want you to come down, and we had a blast. And man, I felt like a movie star down there. I don't know if I've ever been video turkey hunting before. Yeah, I have. I was on another Global Hunting or something like that. I've been on a couple TV shows, but anyways, I just loved it. Had a good time. I want that leads me into this question, because I like to ask a pure turkey hunter. When I came up turkey hunting in Alabama, and you also, decoys were not legal.
1: No.
0: They were not legal. And I enjoyed the fact that we were the only state at one time where you could not use decoys. Now, I understand money drives. Money drives everything. It drives everything, guys. I'm just telling you right now. And hunting and fishing are part of that. Technology, if you look at how hunting and fishing has changed through the years, from when your grandfather, sit down, yelp three times, wait 30 minutes, yelp again. Yep, that's totally changed. The whole sport has changed. My turkey in South Florida, we reaped. Philip got behind the decoy. Now, it used to be just a fan, but he actually had a strutter decoy. He even had the wings on the side of it. And he would pop that decoy at him. And I got to see four turkeys killed down there, okay? I only killed one. I was the last one to kill because that's the way Steve operates when he takes students on a hunt. So I only killed one, but I got to see that in action. And it works down there. I'm not going to say it works everywhere. Now, look, guys, Alabama, don't do it. It's illegal. It's illegal. My opinions, and since then, before then, Adrian, I used decoys. I mean, I never use them in Alabama. I just don't like using a decoy in Alabama. I don't think it works. Have I tried? Yeah, I've tried. You go out west, it's deadly. It is absolutely deadly. It wasn't as deadly this year as it has been in years past, because I hunted all public land with my students. But I just, so part of my opinion, when it first came out they legalized decoys, I was like, I'm dead set against this. This is wrong. This shouldn't be how it is. Turkey hunting should be a skill. It should be an art. It's not about the killing of the bird. It's about the hunt. You know, none of us are killing wild turkeys to eat. You know what I'm saying? I mean, yes, we eat them, but they're not like keeping us fed for, like a deer would.
1: Exactly.
0: A deer, man, you can put that in the freezer and, you know, you can eat several meals off of it. Turkey is about one or two meals and you're done.
1: That's
0: you're
1: it.
0: Done. So what's your thoughts on reaping and what's your thoughts on decoys? And I will say this, there is a limit.
1: I've used decoys sparingly here, and I'll give you an example in a second about why I think they're helpful in certain situations. I'm like you. I've been turkey hunting since the 80s. I didn't grow up using decoys because they were illegal. I'm still not a decoy guy. I don't carry a decoy with me. When I hunt by myself, it's just one more thing to carry around. But I will tell you why I think they're helpful. And I'm going to use this story as an illustration of that. When you're hunting with kids, it gives you that little extra edge to take that turkey's attention off of a group of young hunters. And I think that's how we expose a lot of young people. And I'm going to tell you a story. One of my best friends is a guy named Bradfield Evans. And this is kind of a nightmare scenario for every turkey hunter, but he and another friend of mine, Will McCurdy, were turkey hunting about 4 years ago, maybe 5 years ago now, I think it's 2021, and they were hunting in Letehatchee and slipping in on a bird early. It had rained that night. They had roosted this turkey, knew where he was going to be. It was getting light, so they're trying to run through the woods, running down a hill, and just a freak accident. Bradfield falls off in a stump pole, and immediately you hear this loud snap, and Ooh. He broke his femur.
0: Oh, my goodness.
1: Snapped it in two, stepping in that stump hole. You know, they pulled him out, had to take him to the hospital. There's a group of us that turkey hunt just about every morning. We're always texting one another. For whatever reason, I couldn't hunt that day. I think I had a busy court docket. And so I had a call from Will, and I got out of the shower and realized I had a missed call. And I said, well, that's unusual. Usually just send me a text if he was successful. And so I call him. He says, here's what's going on. I'm on the way to the hospital right now. We're taking Bradfield. He's broken his femur. You know, thankfully, he's a cattle farmer, and he wears those skin-tight Wrangler blue jeans every day and would just put his camouflage on over them. But that's what kept him from literally having a compound fracture. And, you know, you and I have probably done it, sneaking in before daylight and fall off in a stump pole, and you think, man, that could have gone bad. So fast forward a few days, you know, Bradfield has surgery. Thanks to some great doctors here in Montgomery. And he asked me, he said, look, I've been trying to get my daughter, Ellis Ann, who was 11 at the time, a turkey. Obviously, I'm out for the rest of the season. Can you take her? And my daughter, Harper, who I think was 8 at the time. And so I took Ellis Ann and Harper. It was Good Friday morning, and it was one of those days that you just dream about as a turkey hunter. You know, it was about 38 degrees that morning. Barometric pressure was high. I'm a firm believer in barometric pressure.
0: Absolutely.
1: And goblin activity. Barometric pressure was high, bluebird day. I've got them. We've got a place that we hunt pretty regularly. It has a big ridge on one side of the road and a creek on the other, and there's always turkeys on that ridge. So we pull up there, And I'm like, all right, this is it, girls. This is going to be awesome. It's going to be turkeys gobbling everywhere. Not a peep. I said, well, this is just odd. So we went on up the road, put them back on the Ranger. We drove about another half a mile, cut the Ranger off. By this time, it's pretty daylight. And I hear a turkey gobble. I was like, great, we're in the chips now. So we get set up on a big oak tree, and I stick I've got one of those little half decoys that you can put a real fan on, and I stuck that in the road. Because if you're hunting with a couple of little girls who like to fidget and move around, I need every advantage I could get to try to get that turkey's attention off of them. They're shooting little 410 shotguns, you know. And so it was just picture perfect. Turkey's gobbling on a ridge. There's a big field behind us. We're set up in some hardwoods between that field and the pines, and it's on. There's a road right there. And I hear the sound over us, and I look, and there are hens flying over the top of us and lighting in the trees behind us, and they're yelping. So I'm yelping.
0: Oh, yeah.
1: These hens are yelping, and I'm like, all right, girls, you just sit tight and wait. This is going to happen. That turkey's still gobbling in front of us. All of a sudden, he goes quiet. Hens are still yelping behind us. And I look, and this turkey is at a dead run coming up the road to that decoy. Gets in front of that decoy, and he's at about steps, you know, in front of us. And I tell Ellis Ann, all right, get your gun up. She gets it, makes the shot, kills her very first turkey. You know, jump up, give her a big hug. We're high-fiving. I tell Harper, you know, what'd you think? You know, Ellis Ann says, oh, that was awesome. That was awesome. Harper, what'd you think? I don't know. I was asleep. She had fallen asleep in the little gobbler lounger,
0: yeah,
1: which is another tool to take when you're hunting with kids
0: to
1: keep them comfortable and keep them still. And so, you know, going back to what our original conversation was, I think they have their place. You know, I don't know that we would have been able to kill that turkey had it not been to have something to get that turkey's attention. Maybe we could have, but I do think it gives you an advantage sometimes if you're hunting with young hunters or maybe new hunters. You know, so I'm not one of these that just says, oh, we don't need to have decoys. I think they're awful. I think they've caused a problem in the sport. I don't feel like that at all, but I think they're another tool in the toolbox, just the same reason I carry a box call and a pot call and
0: That's right.
1: In the right scenario, there's different things. You know, I've done the reaping before. I've hunted in South Dakota. We hunted on the Rosebud Sioux Reservation. You mentioned my buddy Randy Bozeman. Randy and I were out there hunting with our friend Tyler Briggs several years ago. And, you know, it's open country out there. It's 1.2 million acres on the Rosebud Sioux Reservation. As long as you have your tribal guide, you can hunt that whole place.
0: That's right.
1: And, you know, you're just riding along and seeing a turkey out in the middle of the field, and you can hop out and you can put a move on him and, you know, try to fan him and crawl up behind him. And it's fun. You know, it's an engaging way of hunting turkeys. There are times that it works. There are times that it doesn't. I don't believe it's the magic thing that some people make it out to be, that you're going to kill every turkey you see, because it's just not the case. You know, just like every turkey's not going to respond to every call. You know, there are times that a turkey will respond to some things and not to another. So I just think it's something that that turkey hunters have found that's is successful in some times and not successful in others. I think we just need to avoid that trap that sometimes we fall into about telling other people how they need to hunt and what they need to do in order to be a true and pure turkey hunter.
0: Yeah, that's true. And plus, we got a limit. And by
1: that's the way.
0: I think it's too high in Alabama. But anyways, and we'll ask you
1: we
0: that.
1: We can get into that.
0: Yeah,
1: opinions as well.
0: Oh, yeah. That's one thing. There's two things we've got. Yes, but anyways. Hey, if y'all want to be a part of the show, don't call us. We got a good talker over here, man. We got a guy to give you a lot of information. But if you want to, 334-240-9230. 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
10: That's the sound of chickens in an Alabama poultry house. 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

0: Welcome back. Cast and Blast Outdoors coming to you live downtown Montgomery. Got Judge Adrian Johnson on with me this morning. Rob is traveling out west with Laura the dog and the horses. And I talked to Rob yesterday, Adrian, probably around 6:30. I was on my way home yesterday, about 6:30, 7 o'clock. And, you know, Rob was really not looking forward to this trip. And it's a three-week trip. And, Rob, I know how secretive you are, and I'm sorry I told everybody you're going to be gone for 3 weeks. I didn't mean to do that. But they all know now, so they're probably hunting your property and fishing your lakes. So with that being said, so Rob's probably just now turned around because I'm sure he's listening, but he's having a blast. Last night he got on the phone, and I could tell he was so relaxed. He was so happy Troy won, was looking forward to the Auburn game. By the way, you know, Auburn, pull it out, please, please. I want all three teams in Omaha. I really do. But we're talking a little bit about turkey hunting this morning. We've talked a little bit about decoys, who brought Adrian into it, a little bit about his family life. There's so much Adrian could talk about. And, I mean, we got Bob Coker calling in about probably 8 minutes, so I don't want to get into your travels yet. I don't, because you had a heck of a year, so I'm not going there. But I want to go into some more issues. What do you think, because, you know, the past 3 or 4 years, we've gone to March 25th. We've had all these opinions. The one thing that really bugged me, Adrian, and it made me mad, and not mad, I mean, just I thought it was wrong, and they did change it, public land. Mm-hmm. You know, public land was starting 7 days later from private. And I've always felt like that was the wrong thing. People that can't afford land, can't afford a lease, the only place they got to hunt is public. They need to have the same rights you and I have. You know, we're fortunate enough we can hunt private land, either club-owned or permission from private landowners. There's a lot of people out there that don't have that privilege. And I just thought that was totally wrong. Now, you know, they've changed it to where they can hunt the same day we do. What's your thoughts on that?
1: Well, I think from the season structure changes, I understand the rationale behind it. I understand the thought that the change in the season structure was based on this dominant gobbler theory, but now I think we've got some research that suggests that may not necessarily be the case. I think Dr. Craig Harper and the folks at University of Tennessee, give them a plug up there, you know, did some really, really great work looking at Tennessee and Mississippi, because Mississippi never changed their season structure like Alabama did and some other states. I think they may have looked at Missouri as well. And so I think now we understand that it may not have the impact that we thought it might. Anecdotally, I think it's been beneficial just where I hunt in Lowndes County. I think part of that's just we've had good hatches. You know, we've got strong turkey populations in some parts of the county. You go to other parts of the county that are open pasture land, and they don't have the turkeys that they used to. So I understand the rationale. I am excited that they're going to move it back up to the 20th next year, because I think that's a good, happy median. You and I have been turkey hunting long enough to remember when it used to come in on the 20th of March. So,
0: and it was six birds.
1: That's it. You know, I think the bag limit issue, I'm still, like you, I'm a believer that we probably could lower that bag limit. You know, I killed three turkeys in Alabama this season, had a great, great season here. As we're going to discuss, you know, had a pretty awesome season. Had the chance to hunt three different countries this year, so
0: wow.
1: Pretty awesome. But three turkeys is plenty to me. I mean, I don't begrudge anybody else if you want to go kill your four turkeys and do that. I think the turkeys do a pretty good job of limiting themselves. You know, how many people do you know that consistently kill a limit of turkeys every year? I'm a firm believer that 90% of the turkeys are killed by 10% of the turkey hunters, if you look at the data that's out there, because most guys are going to go and they're going to kill one turkey, maybe two turkeys a year, and they're going to hang it up, and they're going to start fishing or playing golf or doing something else. I mean, there's only a handful of us that are hardcore that are still out there hunting every single day of season up until the end, and then going and traveling and hunting somewhere else because it's still turkey season somewhere.
0: Yeah.
1: So I think that there's some beneficial things that we could do from a bag limit standpoint. You know, I'd like to see us do a better job of incentivizing trapping. I'm a big proponent of trapping nest predators. I do a lot of raccoon trapping between deer season and turkey season. I think that's been extremely beneficial for our turkey populations, trying to keep those predator numbers in check. And so I think there are a lot of things that we can do. Whether we can do that from the Department of Conservation standpoint to incentivize trapping and different positive things, I'm not sure. I do think that there's some benefit to at least reexamining the bag limits. You see that in other states where they're limiting you to one turkey or two turkeys. You know, I've hunted Kansas multiple times. The first time I hunted Kansas, it was over-the-counter tags. You kill two birds. Last year I went to Kansas and it's gone to a draw, and it's one bird now. You know, South Florida, you mentioned about the limitations on non-residents and season changes on public land. You know, they've limited non-residents to not being able to hunt on public land in Florida for the first 10 days. Alabama, you know, Lowndes County and our area and Lowndes County WMA, they're one of those that don't start until on up into the season for the 10 days. And so I understand both sides of the argument. You know, if there's a basis that they're looking at it from a research standpoint to see if there's a justification for changes in season structure, then I get that. And I think the department does a pretty good job of trying to communicate those things and trying to ensure that hunters know why they're trying to do things. I think turkey hunters as a whole are much more attuned to the conservation aspect of the game that we hunt than maybe deer hunters and some other types of hunters, simply because we understand and are passionate about this bird. And if you can explain to turkey hunters why we're doing certain things, they're generally pretty quick to get on board if they understand the rationalization behind it. If they understand the rationale behind season structure changes, and you can tell us that, okay, we think it's going to be beneficial to the bird, generally I think hunters, turkey hunters particularly, are going to be supportive of it. If we can do the same with bag limit changes and say, look, we all can understand there's been declines in the southeast, particularly in wild turkey numbers, and we want to do everything we can to ensure the long-term viability of the species and the things that we enjoy hunting, then I think they're going to get behind it. But we have to do a really good job of trying to explain that rationale to them and understanding that there's hard and fast data to justify it. There's studies that can back it up.
0: I've been hunting South Dakota for about 35 years now, and I was there when nobody was there. And it's definitely, they've got the decline out west too. I mean, I think it's a little harder hit in the south, but I do think turkey hunter numbers have just grown unreal. That NWTF, that's a good thing. I mean, look, guys, it bothers me that I don't have the places I used to have that I could hunt, but it's definitely helped out as far as people getting information. And you're totally right. I've always told folks, you know, the good thing about hunting, all it does is take time and money. I guess we got to do the top of the hour break. Killer has definitely become a War Eagle fan. I don't know if he goes to Lowndes County, but he's trying to get out of jail card or something. Well, I'm glad you do love it. You know, there is two other teams, Killer, and we do need to give Troy a little bit of praise. Cast and Blast Outdoors coming to you live right here at Cumulus Headquarters, downtown Montgomery. 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
2: All right, here we go. 4th and 18 for the Tigers. Here's your ball game. Nick Marshall stands in, steps up, going to throw downfield, just a home run ball, and it is tipped off. And Lewis got it on the deflection. Lewis is going to score. Lewis is going to score. Lewis is going to score. Touchdown, Auburn. Touchdown, Auburn. A miracle in Jordan Hare. A miracle in Jordan Hare. 73 yards, and the Tigers, with 25 seconds to go, lead 43-38.

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Now it's time for Cast and Blast on Chalk 740 with longtime hunting guides Steve Long and Rob Newman, sponsored by National Land, Bama Budweiser, Alabama Poultry, and Egg Association. Let's get started. Here's Steve Long and Rob Newman.

0: Welcome back. Cast a Blast Outdoors coming to you live downtown Montgomery, Alabama. I got Judge Adrian Johnson sitting in here. We were expecting a phone call around 8 from Bob Coker, but God knows he might have had a busy night or a late night. You never know with Bob. Love him to death. But the World Deer Expo, July 17th, 18th, 19th, BJCC. What's neat, this year Bob has added concerts for Friday night, Saturday night, and Sunday night. When the expo's over, you can go straight into the concert. Matter of fact, if you buy concert tickets, you get free expo tickets. It is the world's largest deer expo in the nation, right there in Birmingham, Alabama. So we invite y'all to go out. I see you usually there. Don't I usually see you come through there?
1: I try to make it up there if I can.
0: Yeah, and I saw you this year at the NWTF.
1: That's it.
0: In Nashville. I can't remember the dates on that. It's in February, like 10th through 12th.
1: That's it.
0: Yeah.
1: It's usually right around Valentine's Day, right after the end of deer season here.
0: Look, you know, my lady Margaret, who's riding back from Nashville right now, she's listening right now. I treat her every year. You know, she has these friends over there in Auburn that, you know, we're going to Spain this year for vacation, or we're going to France, or we're going to go to Alaska and tour the world. And then Margaret goes, well, you're not going to believe where Steve's taking me this year. He's taking me to the Buckmasters. He's taking me to the World Deer Expo and the NWTF. Exactly. I know how to spoil a girl,
1: exactly.
0: Don't I, Adrian?
1: Exactly.
0: Yeah, so, well, since Bob's probably not going to call because he's probably passed out somewhere, because that fella, if he touches it, it turns to gold. You know, this will be the 41st year for the World Deer Expo. Have you ever met Bob, Adrian?
1: I don't know. I probably crossed paths with him, but I can't think of it.
0: Most unique guy. He's a strict bow hunter only. He's killed, you know, there's the Deadly Seven, and he's killed six of them, I believe. And, I mean, this last one, he was after a hippo, and he finally got that about 2 or 3 years ago. But Bob's quite an interesting guy. Not only that, he's such a promoter. I mean, he should have been in Barnum Bailey. I mean, he should have been in the circus. Unreal ringmaster. But the guy, he started 2 years ago what they call the Hondo, and it started in Phoenix, Arizona. And it's a three-day rodeo with big-name country music stars at night. And it's just unreal. And when Bob goes talking numbers to me, it blows me away. But it's just a huge event. And he's talking about it. I don't know if he did it, but he's talking about taking it to 5 cities this year. So Bob's a busy guy. And you got he thinks outside the box. And I think that a lot of time that's what makes people successful. When they think outside the box, and it makes turkey hunters successful sometimes, it can backfire on you in a hurry. Well, so let's drive into this. I've watched you all season. You are one spoiled turkey hunter is all I got to say, man. Your wife's good to you, brother. She's good to you. Tell us about your turkey season.
1: Well,
0: how many turkeys you killed, where you went. The travels are unreal.
1: It's been a pretty amazing season. Like I said, it didn't hit me until I sent a picture to my friend Bradfield, who I was mentioning earlier. When I sent him a picture of the turkey that I killed in Canada, he said, you've killed turkeys in 3 different countries this season. And I said, you know, now that I think of it, I guess I have. So, you know, we have a group of us from Lowndes County, 2 of the guys that I mentioned, and a few others, David McCurdy, Robin Haygood. We had gone down, you know, the last time I was on, we were talking about the Ghouls trip that we did to northern Mexico. And so we hunted with David Calderon with Chihuahua Outfitters then. Well, David told us at the time, if y'all ever want to do an oscillated trip to the Yucatan, I have a guy that we do some hunts with, and I'm partnered with a guy named Arturo Malo with Baja Hunting. And I can, you know, put you in touch with them. And if you ever want to do an oscillated trip, and so we all talked about it. By that point, we all had our Royal Slams. We'd all killed a Grand Slam. We'd all had gone and killed the Ghouls. And so we had a Royal Slam. And so, you know, in turkey hunting, there are 6 subspecies of wild turkeys in the world. And so the 4 subspecies that we have in the United States, I understand there are some Ghouls populations in New Mexico, but primarily a Ghouls is going to be in northern Mexico. But then you've got this weird little bird that lives down in the jungle. And they're fascinating little creatures called an oscillated turkey. And they're about half the size of our turkeys. A big one may weigh 11 or 12 pounds. They have these brilliant blue heads. They have these just beautiful blue feathers. They look like a cross between a turkey and a peacock. They're amazing little animals. And so we all wanted to go do that trip to the jungle. And so we finally had an opportunity and booked our trips to go. And we were down there this past March. And so we flew from Montgomery to Dallas, Dallas to Merida. And so Merida is the capital of the state of Yucatan, in the Yucatan Peninsula, which kind of juts out, you know, in Mexico. And so we had an opportunity to stay in a jungle camp for a week and hunt these weird little birds, and it was just absolutely amazing. So the place that we hunted, was a 122,000 acre tract that was owned by the local indigenous people there. And the interesting thing is they lease out the farming, and there were thousands of acres of Milo fields. The Mennonites were farming all the land down there. And so it was just the most unexpected thing to get down there and see all this old late model John Deere equipment harvesting.
0: So the Mennonites moved down south, huh?
1: That's it. And yeah. So there were Mennonite guys that were down there farming. But we had an awesome experience. We stayed in a tent camp in the jungle. We had all the, you know, the accommodations that we needed. They had bathhouses built, and they had, you know, really nice area for us to eat, had ladies that cooked for us. But turkey hunting was a little different down there. You know, a lot of the guys that are hardcore turkey hunters always say, well, I don't know that I want to go hunt one, because you can't really call them up like we call turkeys. They don't gobble like our turkeys do. They have a song that they sing that the males do. The males and females look exactly alike, and so they don't have beards. And so really what you're looking for is the size difference and the spurs. They have massive spurs. You know, it's not uncommon to kill one with 2 or 2.5-inch spurs. And on a bird that only weighs 11.5 or 12 pounds, I mean, they're really a set of hooks on them. But it was just an awesome experience. And so we stayed down there in the jungle for 6 days. We were able to see some amazing sights. I got to go in. I was able to kill my oscillated turkey the first morning that we hunted, and so I had the rest of the time to hunt with friends, hunt with Bradfield a couple of days. I was able to go into the jungle with the guides. They also do brocket deer hunts, which are a little small deer species. They hunt curacao. They hunt some other different species. We got to see some jaguar tracks while we were down there. There's a really cool video I have to show you when we get off the air that one of the guides took a week before we were down there of a jaguar walking down one of the turn rows on the side of a Milo field while he's sitting in the truck. And these are just massive, massive animals, 250 pounds of just pure muscle.
0: Oh,
1: and
0: no.
1: They're
0: teeth.
1: Awesome.
0: And teeth, yeah.
1: Yeah. The thought did cross my mind. I'm not one of these guys that gets too spooked about much in the woods, but, you know, we were staying in tents. And my bunk is the last one on the edge of the jungle. And that scene in The Ghost in the Darkness did kind of run through my mind.
0: Yeah,
1: you know,
0: yeah.
1: Of course, that was lions in Africa, but it was just an amazing experience. We all enjoyed it. You know, amazingly, we had Starlink internet while we were down there, so we could call and text and all that. But once you cut it off, we were miles and miles away from anywhere. So it was immediately, you know, you're back in the middle of nowhere with no means to communicate. But once the generator was fired up, we could talk to anybody anywhere in the world, so it's pretty amazing. But it was just an awesome experience, you know, having the opportunity to go and experience the culture in Mexico. We did a trip on the way back and stopped at the Mayan ruins at Edsna and got to see the Mayan ruins there. It's just an amazing experience. Get to go see Merida, which is a city of a little over 1 million people in Yucatan. We really didn't have any issues while we were down there, felt safe. We were hunting in the state of Campeche, so we had driven about 4.5 miles southwest from Merida, where we hunted, but just an amazing experience. We didn't really have any problems. We did get stopped going between Campeche and Yucatan. They have a checkpoint there, and so there's police that are standing around there, and we were in a 10-passenger van. It was our group from Lowndes County, three guys from Mississippi that were hunting with us in camp, and then our driver. And so they pull us over and look and see, said, all right, we need to get everybody out and, you know, check your passports, may have to check your bags. One or two of the officers spoke English. And so they get around, they're like, okay, now what are y'all doing? We've been hunting turkeys. What are you hunting? And we start showing them pictures. And so after about the first or second passport, they're like, y'all are fine. Get back in the van. You're not here causing problems. And so they were kind as they could be. And you know, one of the officers actually said, you know, we have a lot of issues in our country. I'm sorry for the inconvenience. I said, look, I'm a judge where I come from, and I appreciate the job that y'all are doing trying to keep the people safe. You know, we were down there right after all the issues that they had in northern Mexico with the killing of El Mencho. And so there are a lot of people like, I can't believe you're going to Mexico now. But I'm thinking, you know, we have sensational things that happen all over the country in the United States every day. And if you use that to drive fear and say, I don't ever want to go to this place or that place, you'd never go get to experience anything. And so we had a wonderful experience in Mexico. Everybody was kind. We didn't have any issues. You know, Yucatan, I would encourage anybody that's traveling internationally to hunt, pay attention to the Secretary of State. You know, the State Department's website has a really, really great travel rating, and they never changed the travel rating for Campeche or Yucatan to anything more than a level one. Use just normal caution. So I would encourage you to use that as a resource if you're traveling internationally to hunt.
0: Let me ask you this, because you talk about you're in the jungle for 6 days. What are the accommodations like? you know, I'm sort of a Hampton Inn type of guy. You know, Marriott.
1: I understand.
0: Yeah, Ritz-Carlton. Yeah, that's what I like.
1: Well, I'll tell you, there are different opportunities, and it's all a matter of what you want to experience. There are lodges that you can go hunt and isolated that's like staying in a five-star hotel. You know, ours, we were in really nice accommodations. They had concrete slabs, and they had screened-in tents under A-frame, kind of like what we'd call a pole barn. And we had lights. We had the ability to have fans running, things like that. But it was we were early in the season, and so it was comfortable. Temperatures at night would be in the, you know, upper 60s.
0: Yeah.
1: So very comfortable. It'd get up in the mid-90s in the daytime. We'd have hammocks up there, and we'd take a siesta in the afternoon. You'd hunt till about 10 o'clock in the

0: very comfortable. It'd get up in the mid-90s in the daytime. We'd have hammocks up there, and we'd take a siesta in the afternoon. You'd hunt till about 10 o'clock in the morning, come back in, eat lunch, take a siesta, and go back out about 4 o'clock in the afternoon. But to me, it was like going on a backcountry elk hunt out west. You know, I could go out west and go stay in a nice hotel and go hunting mule deer or elk, but it's not the same experience as staying in a tent camp
1: in
0: that country.
1: You're right.
0: I wanted to go to experience the jungle and get to see it, and get to smell it. And, you know, when they turn those lights off at night, man, it's dark. You know, you're in the middle of nowhere. There's nothing else around. You get to experience the wildlife, get to hear the sounds at night. That's what I wanted, and everybody that went with us had the same thing to say about it. It was perfectly comfortable. We didn't have any issues. You know, they had big, nice air mattresses, these really, really big air mattresses that you see. They're about 2 or 3 feet off the ground.
1: Yeah.
0: So it was extremely comfortable, had really good bedding for us, had nice bath houses where you could go take a shower. They had toilets and things like that. So you had all the comforts that you needed, but nothing that you didn't really need.
1: How bad were the insects?
0: Not bad at all. So that was the amazing thing, too, is that we were there early enough in the season that the mosquitoes weren't really a problem. You know, we took mosquito spray with us. We were all concerned about the ability to take a thermocell on an airplane because of the viewpoint cartridges. They'll give you a hard time about that. So we bought the rechargeable thermocells and had those that you could take down there, but we really never needed them. Now, had we gone later in the season and gone down there late in April or early May, then it probably would have been an issue, but not while we were down there. So I think earlier is better. Now, the problem is they're just like our turkeys. They're still in big wintertime flocks. Later in the season, they break up, and that's when you're really able to hunt the birds in the jungle. They use electronic callers to call the gobblers in. Macho pavo is what they're going to call them down there.
1: Pavo.
0: So pavo is gobbler, pava is hen. And so when you hear the guide say macho pavo, you know it's a pretty good one, and so you need to get ready. Use their guns, so we didn't have to take guns into Mexico, which is another added benefit. So it was an amazing experience.
1: And they strut. They strut, correct?
0: They do strut. You'll get to see them out displaying just like our turkey strut. A lot of the same behaviors. You know, you're going to see the same kind of interactions with the gobblers and the hens. You know, my buddy Bradfield is actually able to kill a really good gobbler by sitting in the jungle and calling one in. So we kind of had different experiences. We were hunting in pop-up blinds and more deer hunting them. Later in the season, I think you really have an opportunity to get in the jungle and hunt them more like we would think about hunting a gobbler, of calling them up. Now, I think it's changed over the years. I've talked to one of my good friends, Bev Lee, who's on our state NWTF chapter. He went down years ago, and they were, at that time, shooting them off the limb, you know, at night. And you know, I think that's kind of changed because they understand a lot of American sportsmen don't really want that because it's not the way that we hunt turkeys here. And so I think a lot of the outfitters have kind of tried to accommodate that, and so that's not the case anymore. They're really trying to more hunt out of blinds or get in and call up the birds with an electronic caller. I know there have been some people that have tried to make some calls to replicate them. I know Bo Brooks has got one that he's been working on to replicate the sound, but it's just an amazing sound. And if you ever get to hear it in the wild, you know, that drumming sound that they make and the little song, they call it a cantor, it's just an amazing, amazing thing. And so it's an experience that if you love to hunt turkeys, I would tell you to put it on your bucket list. You know, that's what we were able to do. We were able to finish our World Slam. So I've been fortunate to be able to hunt turkeys all over the U.S. and now in northern Mexico and in the Yucatan of Mexico.
1: Well, with that being said, two parts here. I'm always interested in the food, the local cuisine. Did y'all get to eat that? How was that? And what about a license? Did you have to buy a license through the government?
0: So Mexico is a little different than us. You know, I had the opportunity to go to Canada later this season. We'll talk about that in a moment. And so it's a little different than our licensing structure. Most of those are based on the landowner. And so our outfitter took care of all the tags. Now, you do have a tag. You do have a license. We would fill that information out, you know, while we were hunting. But all of that's secured by the outfitter and the landowner. And I know in northern Mexico specifically, because we hunted on our outfitter's ranch, they do ranch-by-ranch surveys, and they issue tags based on specific properties. You know, the area that we were hunting, again, was a massive, massive area, 122,000 acres, which was interesting because we got down there and I kept asking Arturo, our outfitter, you know, how big is this place? Oh, it's around 50,000. I didn't realize he was talking in hectares, which is 2.6 acres, I believe, is a hectare.
1: Yeah,
0: we started doing the math and realized it was 122,000 acres, so it's a pretty good chunk of ground. And so they had all of those issued through the outfitter, so licensing was not a big issue. The food was amazing. We had local ladies that cooked for us, and we just had absolutely amazing food. You know, they cooked a lot of indigenous local dishes for us.

0: you know, they had a lot of guides there that were local indigenous people, and they would tell us a little bit about different things. One of the most amazing things I had the opportunity was going in the jungle with the guides and telling me about all the different trees there, all the different fruits and nuts and things that they utilize to hunt. Hunting just like we do, they're scouting for food. Just like we would scout acorn trees to hunt deer, they were scouting fruit trees to hunt brocket deer. And they would build these little stands called a marsham, and that's how they would hunt the deer. They'd build these little elevated platforms about 10 feet off the ground and hunt these little small brocket deer that are about 50 or 60 pounds. So just a fascinating experience to get the experience of hunting culture in a different part of the world that's completely and totally different than our own.
1: Monkeys?
0: We didn't get to see any monkeys. That was the only downside. They're there.
1: Yeah. Yeah.
0: Now, look, the guides were really clear. He said, yeah, we don't really want them. If they're not here, that's a good thing because they can be a little problematic. I think the monkeys can kind of be a little aggressive and throw stuff at you and things like that. So,
1: yeah.
0: So it was not necessarily a bad thing, but we wanted to get to see the monkeys. Now, the birds down there were amazing. There were lots of, got to see, you know, wild parakeets and just some really, really brilliant blue birds. I forget what they were called, but just the wildlife was absolutely amazing.
1: Very vibrant.
0: That's
1: and
0: it.
1: Probably very loud.
0: It was. But, you know, you get to think of that, but if you spend time here, and one thing that did strike me is the jungle wasn't what I anticipated it was going to be. It was, we were there in the wintertime, and so it was still a little drab. You know, it was just now kind of like with our early turkey season. The winters are still coming alive. But it wasn't any thicker than a good old briar patch in Alabama.
1: Really? And
0: yeah.
1: See, that was going to be my next question. I was going to ask you about the terrain, because I always hear these guys talking about, I mean, I've heard some guys that have gone on the isolated hunt where they have machetes.
0: Oh, yeah. Our guys all had machetes, and they were razor sharp, and so they're walking through the woods chopping stuff out of the way, machetes. But, you know, if you go through a good 15, 20-year-old place that's got regenerated timber, it's going to be about the same thing as it was traversing through some of that.
1: Any snakes?
0: I didn't see any snakes. We didn't really have
1: that's
0: any
1: good thing.
0: Issues. Yeah, and so it really wasn't a big issue down there. We took, from footwear, we wore hiking boots everywhere we went. You know, I had a pair of rubber boots, but it was fairly dry when we were there, and so we really didn't need them. So they told us, our outfitter said, don't really worry about snake boots or anything. And so we wore hiking boots the whole time, and we're perfectly fine.
1: Yeah, yeah. Well, that sounds like a good trip. As far as financially, pretty heavy hit, or
0: no,
1: is it
0: really,
1: reasonable?
0: It's not out of the reach of the average guy. Look, I mean, I'm a state employee. You know, judges are not wealthy, wealthy people. And so, you know, you got to roll your pennies like everybody else and save up. But it's no different than going on a trip out west. If you want to go do a mule deer hunt, you know, you're going to be looking probably somewhere in that $3,000 or $4,000 range.
1: Correct.
0: To get a decent kind of hunt. And that's where we were on that trip. You know, then you're thinking about your airfare and all the other things. And so, yeah, I mean, it gets to be expensive, but that's also not something that we're doing on a regular basis.
1: I hate to say it. A good South Florida Osceola hunt's going to cost you $400 to $4,500 now. That's with lodging and meals.
0: That's it. And so you're going to be the same. You're going to have travel expenses. You're going to have some expenses on getting your birds back, which is a little different than what we're used to. But, yeah, it's just something you have to prioritize and put your resources towards.
1: Well, when we get back, we're going to Canada.
0: That's it.
1: What do you think? You ready to go back to Canada?
0: That's it.
1: Y'all want to be a part of the show? Call us 334-240-9230. 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

0: Welcome back, Cast and Blast Outdoors. I don't know if I agree with that. I don't know if I agree with her singing that. Sure helps. Oh, man, I've gone downhill. All right, y'all don't call in, but I got Judge Adrian Johnson sitting in today for Rob. Rob's out west. Real quick, I got to pay a few bills. If you're looking for the best steak in town you want to throw on the grill, don't forget Pepper Tree Steak and Wine right there in the Pepper Tree Shopping Center. And over in Auburn, Opelika, Jeff, Kathy, the staff, they know what they're talking about. They're not the cheapest. They're simply the best. That's all there is about Pepper Tree Steak and Wine. Looking for fresh seafood? I know you've been to this joint, Adrian, right there on Norman Bridge Road. David Scott and the staff over there. I wonder if Walker's in this morning. You know, he's a college graduate now. I'm proud of old Walker. Mississippi State Bulldog fan. But anyways, in the Gulf yesterday, on the plate today, Destin Connection. You've been there, have you not?
1: I have been there.
0: Isn't it just a hole in the wall that's the best place in the world for seafood?
1: Look, we love going to get just a whole cooler full of oysters and sitting down and shucking.
0: I'm moving to Lowndes County. I'm telling you right now, with the group you're running with, everything y'all do, I got to move to Lowndes County. It
1: exactly.
0: Sounds like the place for me.
1: Exactly.
0: You ought to be like the head of the Chamber of Commerce for Lowndes County.
1: Well, it's a well kept secret. You know, we love it. It's a great place.
0: Oh, we don't want to put that out. Y'all don't want to go to Lowndes County. It's a bad place now. I'm telling you there. I helped you out there, Eddie. But I do love Alabama country living.
1: I do
0: love it, man. Whether it's any rural county in the state, man, there's such a dream. And you know, there's always people that speculate and think, oh, you know, that's a bad place. Yeah, yeah, yeah. They never live there.
1: That's it.
0: I mean, you know, they've never lived there. But Lowndes County is a great place with great people. And Lowndesboro is such a historic little town.
1: I love Lowndes County. It's home to me. I never want to live anywhere else. Love the people in Lowndes County. You know, of course, they've been good to me and have elected me three times. But I absolutely love it. Every part of the county. I'm actually going to an event in Whitehall this afternoon on the Juneteenth celebration. And so I get invited to a lot of events. And so it's awesome to get to go see, you know, different parts of the county and get to go to different events. And so I love it. It's just a good group of people all across the county. You know, and it's so unique. You mentioned Lowndesboro up in the north end of the county, Fort Deposit down in the south end of the county. Then you go over and you got Braggs and Pleasant Hill, Hainville, Mosses, Whitehall, you know, Collarine, all these different unique communities. And everything's just a little bit different. You know, Letehatchee, we hang out in Letehatchee with our friend Mark Davis a lot and Dick Ferrier. And so just great, great folks there. You know, we enjoy the quiet country lifestyle, enjoy, you know, being outside. You mentioned I have a big garden. I enjoy going out
0: and
1: working in my garden every afternoon.
0: Goodness gracious, man. And that, you know, what a way to bring up Harper. I don't know if she gets out there and helps you, if she's sort of not like that.
1: She likes the picking. She doesn't like the hoeing and all the work has to get done.
0: What about Mandy?
1: Now, Mandy enjoys the produce from the garden. Now, she's not much on getting out and doing the actual work part of the garden.
0: I mean, it's a good-sized garden.
1: It's a pretty substantial operation, so you know, we tend to give a lot of it away. We plant way more than we need, and so I tend to give a lot of it to different folks in Lowndes County. I try to give it to a lot of elderly people across the county, and so here in another few weeks, I've got zucchini and squash coming in right now. And
0: oh,
1: I'll get
0: yellow
1: some
0: squash.
1: Tomatoes, and I've got some sweet corn coming in. I've got a bunch of pink eye purple hull peas that'll be coming on in about another 3 or 4 weeks. So, yeah, I try to share the bounty with my neighbors.
0: That's fantastic, man. You can't beat that. All right, so we were down in Mexico. Now we're going to old Canada.
1: That's it. So I went to Mexico. We got back. We were down there, I think, the 5th through the 12th of March. So it worked out perfectly. We got back in time for Alabama season to start. Had a great season in Alabama. Started off a little slow. I've actually got my governor's turkey hunt hat on today. I've been fortunate to guide in the governor's turkey hunt with my friend Randy Bozeman for several years. Guided a friend of mine who's actually in the radio business, my buddy Sean Sullivan from down in Mobile.
0: Yeah.
1: He was our hunter on the governor's turkey hunt. We were able to be successful and called him up a turkey at Randy's place. And so had an awesome, awesome trip during that. Was able to kill 3 turkeys here in Alabama, killed 2 really good ones, one with 1.5 spurs, one with 1.375. But I had this opportunity last year, a friend who's just odd, you know, talk about Lowndes County. There's a Lowndes County connection all over the world. You know, we just get all these folks that tend to gravitate to our little rural community. And there's a friend of mine named Martin White that's from Perth, Ontario, that bought 400 acres of land and a house in Fort Deposit about 3 or 4 years ago. They come and spend the winters down. He and his wife, Amy, got to be friends with him. And he would come out to our hunting camp and hang out and cook and eat with us. And so he kept telling me, he said, man, I've covered up with turkeys on my place in Canada. You need to come up here and come turkey hunting. And, of course, don't threaten me with a good time. I mean, have gun, we'll travel.
0: Yeah.
1: And so it worked out that I had an opportunity to go hunt his place in Canada. And I mentioned earlier I hunted in Kansas last year, and so the same out within Kansas opened up some hunts in upstate New York. So I was able to put those two trips together. I've always heard about hunting in New York, hunting with my friends Jim Mason and Dave Lyon that own the Southern Sportsman Lodge. They used to go up there for years and years and guide in upstate New York and talked about how beautiful the country was and how great the turkey hunt was. So when I had that opportunity to put the two trips together, I made that trip in May and was able to hunt in Ontario and in upstate New York.
0: Man, I'll tell you what. So tell us about the hunt. I want to hear what it's like to go hunt Canada, because I'm going to tell you, I know an outfitter in Canada. Him and I used to work together, Rob Argue. I wish I could remember Rob's outfitter's name, but I can't right now at this time. But he's asked me to come up there. I want to do that. Of course, I got to get a star ID before I do that. You know, I'm sort of off the grid, Judge. I don't mind telling you. Nobody really knows who Steve Long is or where he really lives.
1: I understand. You need to get your star ID, because that's going to be problematic trying to get on an airplane. For what I did, I flew into Watertown, New York, which is a small airport in Watertown. Martin kind of gave me the best options for trying to come in, and so he picked me up at the airport. We drove up to his place. I didn't fly in. Watertown's kind of like Montgomery. You're going to get that late flight coming in, and so my flight didn't get to Watertown until about 11:30. Now, from a licensing standpoint, the Ontario Ministry of Outdoors, or Ministry of Conservation, I think is what they call it, is pretty easy to deal with. They are online. You can get your license. Now, what I did have to do, I had to submit a copy of my hunter education card from the state of Alabama and my Alabama hunting license to buy their outdoor card. And so you have to buy the outdoor card, and then they'll apply your hunter education to that card, and then you could purchase your turkey tags. They really weren't that expensive. I think it was about $100, $8 for the outdoors card, and maybe $100 for the turkey tag.
0: Very reasonable.
1: Up there, and so not a bad expense at all. And so Martin came and picked me up at the airport. Fortunately, he had a gun that I could use. I didn't have to worry about taking a gun across the border, but I even looked at the paperwork. It really didn't look like it was that onerous of a process. If you want to take your own firearm, you just got to make sure you have the appropriate paperwork for crossing the border. So we crossed the border there into Canada, drove about an hour and a half up to Martin's place. He's got some beautiful farms that he owns, and so I stayed at his house, and we were able to hunt. The first morning that we hunted, he had a bunch of cameras out, so we kind of knew where some turkeys might be hanging around. Hunted a spot that we had been seeing. He had been seeing a gobbler and a couple of hens. Called two hens in our laps and just had them there with us for about an hour and a half feeding around, but we never did hear a turkey gobble, never did see any turkeys on that place. I said, well, you know, that's odd. It was a little overcast that morning. You know, it's really the thing I love about traveling turkey hunting. It's like turning the clock back. I mean, it was just like early May, early March for us.
0: Yeah.
1: Being up there in early May, it was, you know, temperatures in the 30s. Everything's just now starting to bud out. And so, you know, Canada is absolutely beautiful. It's beautiful rolling hills, you know, amazing farmland. They all have these split rail fences because the ground's a little rocky, so they can't drive fence posts. So there's just scenic farms everywhere. Martin's places were beautiful. And so we hunted that place till about 9 o'clock, I think, 8:30, and he said, let's go try the other place that I've got. So we went to it and pulled up, and we got to see he's got maple trees tapped, and so we got to see the maple sap and how they do all that. So it was an experience for a South Alabama country boy to get to go see, you know, all this maple sugar harvesting and things. But we were walking across the field and heard a turkey gobble. The thing about hunting turkeys is hunting turkeys, other than in Yucatan, where I mentioned, hunting turkeys is hunting turkeys, whether you're in Alabama or Alberta or anywhere, you know, in between. That turkey gobbled, and it was immediately, we switched to hey, let's get on that turkey. And so we set up between a green field and a pasture and a strip of woods and started calling. Martin set up about 30 or 40 yards behind me, and we worked these birds for about 30 or 45 minutes. Again, no decoys, anything like that. We're just sitting up hunting these birds, have a turkey gobble. He'd kind of come closer, need to go back away. Well, finally, I heard one drumming. And if you're a turkey hunter, there's nothing that gets you fired up in hearing that. When you hear that sound, you know you better get ready because they're close. And again, I was telling you about these split rail fences where there's an old split rail fence in the middle of these woods. And I see, and the turkey's on the other side of that split rail fence from me. 20 yards, I mean, you know, probably 20 steps, 22 steps, but I can't get a shot at him. And it was two gobblers that came in. And so I couldn't get a shot because of that split rail fence. I could see him through the rails, but I just couldn't quite get a shot. And so I finally had to ease up just enough to get over it. And he finally veered back to the right, and I was able to make a good shot on him at about 20 steps. Just a great, great turkey. Had a little about, I think, 1 1/8 spur and, you know, 10 1/2, 11-inch beard. Probably weighed 22 pounds. I mean, a big, heavy bird. Just an awesome, awesome experience getting to hunt with my friend Martin in Ontario. We hunted the next morning. We went back to the same farm we had hunted the first day, and the turkey that we didn't hear, never saw the first day, he was gobbling his head off. That turkey probably gobbled 100 times.
0: Weather condition change.
1: It was clear and bluebird. By the time I got to the other farm, it had cleared up and the sun had come out. And man, it was like flipping a light switch.
0: Well, they're Easterns.
1: Oh, that's it. So we were hunting Eastern wild turkeys up there, and they acted just like Easterns down here. With the exception of, you know, very seldom you go and kill two turkeys 2 days in a row in two different places here. They're kicking your teeth in here.
0: I guarantee you, and I may be wrong, and you could correct me, I just don't think there's many people up early in the morning in Canada chasing birds.
1: I don't think the pressure is the same there as it is here. But we were able to be successful there, and I didn't bother. You could have gotten a second tag in Canada. And I told Martin, I said, I only want to be able to have an opportunity to kill one. And so I killed my Canadian bird, hunted with him the next morning and guided him. And that turkey that we had hunted the day before that we never heard was gobbling his head off, came in, finally came in on a string. It took us a little while because he was with a hen. Once he got out in the opening, he could see where we were. We didn't have a decoy out or anything. Just got him to come and break and come across that field. And so patience kills turkeys more than anything else. And just being consistent, little soft clucks and purrs, and got him up. Another great turkey. Martin was able to kill him, fill his tag. He has bears on his place. They were baiting bears up there. He was trying to get me to do a spring bear hunt. And I said, you know, I came to turkey hunt, and it would be really cool, and maybe we can do that another time. But we had the opportunity to get to see the sights. Perth is about an hour from Ottawa, the capital of Canada. And so I had an opportunity to get to go see the Parliament building, got to go see the Canadian Supreme Court. And, you know, it's interesting. I posted a picture that day of our travels to Ottawa on Facebook. And my friend Scott Mitchell, who's the clerk of the Alabama Court of Criminal Appeals, sent me a text and said, oh, I wish I'd known you were at the Canadian Supreme Court. The clerk of the Supreme Court in Canada is one of my friends. I could have gotten you a backstreet, you know, behind-the-scenes tour.
0: And wow.
1: So I didn't know it until after the fact. But, you know, there's Alabama connections everywhere, apparently.
0: Absolutely, man. You know, Alabama's such a great state. I want to go back to your turkey. You said y'all heard him, I guess, when you were crossing the field. You know, he gobbled.
1: That's it.
0: Did he gobble much after that?
1: Oh, yeah. So
0: okay, he was on fire.
1: That turkey probably gobbled 40 times.
0: Yeah.
1: And we realized later it was two. I thought I heard two turkeys gobble at one point. But it's, you know, it's just like turkey hunting. You know, you got to make a good setup. You got to be where they want to be. And we got in between a spot, and I didn't know that they were going to break and come through the woods on us like they did. I expected them to come out in the field in front of us. But turkeys do unexpected things. You know, I was facing the field. He comes in on my left, kind of had to make the move around, and then there's the little split rail fence between us. But it was awesome. I mean, those turkeys were on fire, gobbling just as hard as any hurt turkey I've ever heard gobbling in Lowndes County.
0: The landscape out there,
1: yeah,
0: comparable to Alabama or no?
1: It really is. A lot of rolling farms, not as much wooded land as there is here, a lot more open land, a lot more small farms, not big tracts of land like we hunt. You know, you're used to hunting an 800 or 1,000 or 1,500-acre tract of timberland here. A farm up there might be 150 or 200 acres or something like that. So it's a lot smaller tracts of land that we were hunting there, similar to kind of what we did in New York, hunting upstate New York. And so it's a little different in that regard because you got to be cognizant of where you are and property lines and things like that. But that's the benefit of hunting with a guy that owned the land. I mean, I had that institutional knowledge, and he's a turkey hunter. He's not quite as hardcore as we are down here, but he enjoys going turkey hunting, and so he gets it. And it was great getting to hunt with him on his place and have an opportunity to call one up for him.
0: One question I forgot to ask back in Mexico. Did y'all clean the bird and eat the breast meat from the bird you killed, the oscillated?
1: We did, and so we had one night we had turkey meat, and we had I think they did some like enchilada type preparations with the turkey. It was great. They had a skinner in camp. You know, I'm an old school turkey hunter. I like cleaning my own turkeys, but they had a guy that all he did is cape out birds and clean them for us. You know, there you have to have a broker that brings them back. I think they're a CITES species, so you have to have a broker that ships them back. And so we're still waiting on getting those back and sending them to a USDA-approved taxidermist. So you got to have that in mind. Typically, you're going to have that through your outfitter. They're going to have that preparation made, and you'll just need to talk with their broker about sending it to whatever taxidermist you want to utilize here. And there's just a short list. There's not many USDA-approved taxidermists in the state of Alabama or in surrounding states, so you got to make sure you're sending it to one of those.
0: You know, turkey hunters are crazy. We're all crazy.
1: I would agree with that assessment.
0: Yeah, I mean, you think about the money and the time and the effort we put into it, and it's an addiction.
1: It is.
0: It's not normal. It's just not normal. I mean, you know, I maybe why I'm not married now. I don't. At least that's one of the reasons she gave. So, anyways, and that's cool. You know, I'm fine with it now. I got one now that's like go. So that's cool. But Canada, was there a lot of ag up there?
1: a lot of small farms. You know, there was a lot of people that were just breaking up their land up there. Again, it was just like dialing it back and being early March here. And so they were just breaking up their fields up there, getting ready to plant a lot of corn. I thought they plant different sorghums and grains and things like that up there. So it's interesting getting to see different parts of the country. And it was an interesting distinction between Canada and upstate New York. In Canada, there were a lot more row crop operations, and turkeys everywhere. There were fields we'd ride around when we were coming back. The day I was going back to Watertown, I bet we passed 15 or 20 different places that had turkeys strutting out in fields. I mean, it was amazing. You don't think about Canada being a hotbed of turkey hunting. I saw Rob Keck at the NWTF convention this year, and Rob actually did a presentation about doing a Canadian slam, just like we have a U.S. Super Slam. I think there are four or five provinces in Canada that have huntable populations of turkeys, and Ontario is certainly one of those, I think Quebec. And so, you know, it's something that I think is really not on the radar of a lot of American turkey hunters. And look, had I not had a friend that had a place up there, I never would have thought about the opportunity to go to Canada. There is public land there. They call it Crown land, so there are opportunities to go and hunt some public land, but it's a little bit different than the way we think of hunting public land here.
0: You know, you brought up Rob Kev. I can't help it, but he's a big factor in the history of the NWTF.
1: No doubt.
0: He doesn't get a lot of credit sometimes, but he deserves a lot of credit.
1: I agree with
0: but
1: that.
0: But the one thing, how does he still look 19?
1: I agree with that.
0: I mean, I look at that guy and I'm going, I know you color your hair. Have you got makeup on? Something's going on here, Rob. Are they trying to preserve you? What's happening here? But he is a really, really good turkey hunter. And I used to love Turkey Call TV, you know, NWTF. So he's a different type of guy, but a good guy. We got to take a break real quick. Y'all want to be a part of the show? It's too late. Don't call. I'm not giving you a number. Cast a Blast Outdoors can be heard on Jock 740, the Power Pig, 101.1 FM, ESPN 106.7, and Hot Country 95.5. 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

0: 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Cast and Blast Outdoors coming to you live downtown Montgomery, Cumulus headquarters, Jocks 740. 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Got Judge Adrian Johnson. Actually got a text from a good friend, part of the Cast and Blast Outdoors pro staff, Mr. Ted DeVos. He's one of our licensed biologists, him and Dana Johnson, those two guys. If you don't believe them, you're wrong. That's all I can say about those two guys. But anyways, he said they just started restocking turkeys in the early 90s, talking about Canada, which Ted was born in Canada. I believe, Ted, if I'm incorrect, text me. They didn't have any when I lived up there in Ontario, so they didn't have turkeys up there. We also worked with the Martin fella he's talking about. So, Martin, you're getting a lot of publicity. You'll probably get a lot of phone calls now. The secret is out. Martin, by the way, buddy, did I ever tell you my new best friend? He's my new best friend. So, but, you know, you said you had the opportunity possibly to go bear hunting after killing the turkey, and you said you didn't take up on that. Do you know how much is a bear tag up there? Because that would be cool to do a turkey-bear combo.
1: The bear tags were that much more expensive. I mean, they kind of divide small game and large game like we do here, and so it's a little more expensive to do a large game tag for a bear. But it was really cool. Martin's been sending me pictures of the bears. He's got one particular bear he's been hunting that's about 400 or 500 pounds, and he's really been after it. And so, but he's sending me pictures all the time of bears. You know, they're doing a lot of hunting over bait, things like that. That's the way they hunt bears in Ontario. But, you know, not having a bear hunting culture here, you know, I grew up in Southwest Alabama where we actually had bears, so it was cool to get to see some black bears in Alabama.
0: I've never seen a bear in the wild, Adrian.
1: I have seen black bears in the wild in Alabama, folks, Mobile County.
0: Well, see, I have it. Folks, I will tell you this at the break. Adrian showed us some pictures and a video of that jaguar coming down the road. And, I mean, this thing's walking down. There's a vehicle. The guy's videoing from a vehicle. And this jaguar's 15, 20 steps. And, I mean, growling the whole time he goes by this vehicle. That is a cat with an attitude right there.
1: It's something you don't want to run across.
0: I had to tell y'all that because I wish we did have more visual because we would put that. Did you ever put that on social media?
1: I don't think I ever shared the video. I've just been showing it to anybody and everybody that'll listen.
0: Well, that might. I'm going to tell everybody it's in Bullitt County where I turkey hunt. And to stay out of there.
1: Exactly.
0: But, all right, so we had our trip to Canada. You know, Adrian is a history buff. Got to see all the attractions there. So where'd you go after Canada?
1: So we went to New York. And so let me tell you one more thing about Canada. The most interesting person I met on my travels up there, Martin and I were riding down the road. We had gone and eaten at a place that made maple syrup and had pancakes there. And we were going to Ottawa to get to see the capital. And we're riding down the road, and he says, "Do you like cannons?" I said, "Cannons?" He said, "Yeah, cannons." I was like, "Yeah, who doesn't like cannons?" He said, "We're going to go see my friend Tony." So we get to go see an old guy named Tony Walsh. Mr. Tony's in his 80s, and he builds cannons. And so from scratch and works on old cannons. And so we go into his shop, and he had a Hotchkiss quickfire gun that was made in about 1899 or 1900 that still bore the mark of Queen Victoria. And he was fixing a new rolling block for that gun. He showed me what he had. He had built a replica of a Confederate mountain rifle and a caisson with it. You know, these are on the carriages and everything. So just a fascinating guy. He was showing us videos of him shooting the cannons, you know, that he builds. And I was taking a look around his shop, and he had on the wall hung up something I never expected to see in Canada. And he had the Stars and Bars, the first national flag of the Confederacy, hanging on the wall of his barn. I said, "That's a little unusual. So, Mr. Tony, tell me about that." He said, "Oh, yeah, you guys down south have been good for me. I built a bunch of cannons for guys in Alabama and Georgia." So it was purely a financial motivation for him. He likes the guys down south because apparently the reenactors down here have bought a lot of cannons from him over the years.
0: Oh, wow.
1: So we went back to Watertown, and Martin dropped me off. And so that ended my guided excursion. And so I drove from Watertown down to Edmiston, New York, to hunt with my friend Matt Lehman. And Matt is a world-class turkey caller. He's on the second rung of his Super Slam. He has already completed one Super Slam, and he's halfway through a second U.S. Super Slam. And for the uninitiated in the turkey world, a U.S. Super Slam is killing a turkey in all 49 states that have turkeys. The only state that does not have a huntable turkey population is Alaska. So Hawaii has turkeys. Every other state has turkeys. There are some that are more difficult than others. Nevada's a hard state to get. But he's a great, great turkey hunter. And so He is from Evanston, New York. He lives in Kansas now and guides deer hunts out there and turkey hunts. But when he opened up this opportunity, I found out about it through the NWTF, and so had an opportunity to go hunt in upstate New York. And I mentioned earlier, I'd always heard stories about, you know, Dick Kirby and Paul Butsky and those guys that would come to hunt Lowndes County at the Southern Sportsman Lodge with Jim Mason and Dave Lyon. And they told me for years about how awesome New York was. And so when I had the opportunity to go, I wanted to take advantage of it. And fortunately, Martin was flexible enough that he just said, look, whenever it works out with your other trip, we'll put the timing together. And so I was able to go to Canada first and then hunt for 2 or 3 days in New York. And so got to go hunt. That part of New York is beautiful, rolling farmland, just real beautiful country, a lot of small dairy farms. So we were hunting a lot of small farms. We started out on one farm, and those guys are hardcore turkey hunters. We got this one farm that he'd never hunted before. He knew there were turkeys there. We climb up the top of this big hill, a lot of hilly country there. And so we get to the top of this hill and nothing. This beautiful valley, you think they'd just be wearing it out. Good, cold, crisp morning. It was in the 30s and not a turkey. And so, you know, I'm a guy that I'm going to stick with him for a little while. I'm like, well, it may just be a day. 15 minutes and we didn't hear a turkey after daylight. Matt's like, let's go. And so we're going to a different spot. But that's an outfitter. He's like, I've got this spot and this spot and this
0: he
1: spot.
0: He knows.
1: We went to a different spot, saw a turkey in a field. Knew we could make a move on him, and so we get across the road thinking we can crawl this turkey across the road. As we're going up into the woods, a turkey gobbles in front of us on a different field. And we're in a big spot of hardwoods, and so I slip up about 40 or 50 yards in front of them. He and one of his buddies hang back, who's a police officer up there, and he was hunting with us that morning, so it was awesome. And just a great, great turkey hunt. This turkey drops over the ridge, goes quiet, wonder if he's left. I literally texted Matt, said, you think we need to make a move? And just about the time I sent the text, he gobbled again, and he was back up in our laps. Called him up. I mentioned about the gun. You know, I didn't take a gun to Canada because Martin had a gun that I could borrow up there, and so that kind of created the problem, what am I going to do in New York? And Matt, I texted him. He said, don't worry about it. So I did something I've never done in 40 years of hunting turkeys. I killed a turkey with a scoped gun. I've
0: wow.
1: never hunted with
0: yeah.
1: a red dot with a scope or any kind.
0: I still
1: but
0: have.
1: He had a little fixed power vortex scope on a 20-gauge shooting TSS. And it was a little unusual for me because I'm not used to trying to find that turkey in a scope. This bird came in on a string, you know, came right up to us. We were both soft calling, just a little clucking and purring and scratching the leaves. And he was out there strutting by himself and finally broke and came in the woods and walked down my gun barrel. I was able to kill him at about, 25 steps. Just an awesome, awesome hunt. And so there was another guy up there from Alabama, from Jasper, who was hunting with us. He is the chair of the president of the Walker County NWTF chapter. And so he and his son, Hunter, were up there hunting. Got to hunt with him the next morning. Had an awesome hunt with him. You know, I'd filled my one tag. I had a second turkey tag, but like I told Matt, I only needed one. You know, I'm not one of these that's trying to go kill every turkey there is in the country.
0: Amen.
1: Just one turkey was plenty for me. I killed one in Canada, killed one in New York. So my trip was a success. So I got to hunt with him, and we watched turkeys in the field, watched a gobbler pitch across the field. This is another example about it. They hunt a little differently. You know, they had decoys out hunting this open field on this rolling hills. Turkey was in a big hardwood wood line across the field from us, pitched down. And honestly, I don't think we'd been successful if we didn't have the decoys out because the hens pitched down. One hen pitches down with the gobbler. We watched him strut for 20 minutes, had three jakes out there running around with him. But we kept calling, kept being consistent. We had a jake decoy and a hen decoy out. And finally, hen started sailing across the field, like to those decoys. And that's what it took to draw that gobbler across the field. And Mike Hanley, the guy from Jasper, was able to be successful and kill his turkey in New York. So in 2 days, I got to see, well, really 4 days of hunting, 2 days in Canada, 2 dead turkeys, 2 days in New York, 2 dead turkeys.
0: Oh, man.
1: So Edmiston is only a few miles from Cooperstown. We've been talking about baseball with the tournaments going on here. And I'm not a big baseball fan, but I said, if I'm that close, I've got to go and see the Baseball Hall of Fame. And it was absolutely amazing from a history buff like me to have an opportunity to go to the Baseball Hall of Fame and take some time to go through it. It's a fascinating place. They've done an outstanding job of preserving the history of baseball. And so got to do that, got to go to a cool little place called Fenimore Farm that's a living history farm in Cooperstown, New York, go through and see some blacksmithing, living history displays, and a guy doing weaving, and just some amazing stuff. And so one of the things I enjoy about traveling turkey hunting is getting to see different parts of the country. You know, you can go to a big city somewhere and maybe get to experience some good food, but you really don't get a sense of what a place is really like until you get out in the country and get to go to these small towns and get to see what the farms look like and get to see what the surrounding, you know, the terrain looks like. And that's what I love about traveling and turkey hunting.
0: You know, with my job, I get to travel a lot, and I get to take students hunting. And I enjoy the turkey season. I absolutely love, because I usually take folks that have never killed a bird before, and that's really, really neat. But difference between you and I, it's my job, and when I say that, I can drive. And folks, if you get the opportunity to drive across this country, that is an experience. I went to New York back in September with 10 students. We got a van from Enterprise, rented it, and we went on a goose hunt up there, 2 mornings of goose hunting. And the hunting was fair. The weather was just too warm. The geese hadn't migrated yet. But the land, Virginia, Pennsylvania, New York, and we stayed right on the St. Lawrence River.
1: Mm-hmm.
0: Unreal.
1: It's beautiful.
0: It is unreal. Apple trees. And let me tell you, there's a lot more ag up there than there is here in the state of Alabama.
1: Exactly.
0: We're a pine tree state.
1: Exactly.
0: I miss the ag here.
1: I told my friend Bradfield when we were riding around on their farm when I got back, I said, they had their silage pile down here. I said, let me tell you, I saw some silage piles up there in New York that looked like skyscrapers.
0: That's right. That's totally right. And just totally different living. But, you know, when you say New York, you think New York City. You think the big cities. You think all that. It's not true. Adrian, a week ago, 2 more hours. I know. Did you hunt in the other states?
1: That was it this year. So
0: yeah.
1: Mexico, Canada, and New York was enough. And Alabama.
0: Yeah, yeah, and Alabama. That's totally
1: correct.
0: Got some
1: plans to go to Michigan next year and who knows where else.
0: Well, if you need somebody to go along with you, let me know. Maybe we can take a couple of students and have. But I do like to drive. Of course, I don't have a star ID, so who can fly? You know what I mean? As always, Adrian, I appreciate you. I want to have you back on sometime this summer to talk about your court cases dealing with hunting and fishing.
1: We'll do that. I'd love to. Steve, thank you for having me on today.
0: Yeah, don't forget, guys, NWTF, Turkeys for Tomorrow, both organizations are good. Adrian is on the state board, so if you got a question, you can look him up online, correct?
1: That's
0: get some
1: it.
0: Contact.
1: Not
0: and,
1: hard. Look me up on Facebook
0: that's
1: and Instagram.
0: Right. That's right. He's a fantastic guy. So thank you so much. Appreciate you coming in, talking your hunts. It was a good time.
1: Enjoyed it.
0: Hey, y'all stay tuned, mate. Auburn, need to win today. Troy, go ahead and close it out. Bama, you start tonight at 8 o'clock, killer. Isn't that crazy? Cast a Blast Outdoors, we came to you live from Jock 740, the Power Pig, 101.1 FM, ESPN 106.7, and Hot Country 95.5. Margaret, be careful, baby.

is still undoubtedly the best clutch player in the NBA right now. And we will have our BetMGM game day draft, as we do every Sunday afternoon, drafting the best NBA clutch shooters of all time. I can't wait to see some of the names we cook up in an hour here on Westwood One Sports. But next,

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1: Our three favorite moments of the day, our three stars of the show, coming up in just a couple of minutes here on BetMGM Game Day. Chris Mack alongside Kate Constable here on Westwood One Sports. 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Team USA Friday night, 9 Eastern, 6 Pacific kick against Paraguay out in L.A. And your husband, you mentioned earlier, has managed to wrangle this into a work trip while you'll be playing solo mama for a couple days.
2: Funny how that works. He was going to go to the game, fly in, the game's evening, Friday and Friday morning, fly out Saturday, be home, just a quick trip. Why not make it a work trip? Why go for 36 hours when you for 72, maybe a little bit more? I don't know. Spend some time in LA, some warmth while I'm home with the kid, solo parenting for 4 days. Not too bad. The guy's impressive the way somehow those things seem to work out.
1: Look, it's a big opportunity for him. I mean, expense those Uber rides, you know?
2: That's the positive of it is now the flights are expensed, the hotels are expensed. Yeah. So we save a little money. All that's coming out of his pocket is the ticket. So it's a
1: he's really doing it for the family, Kate. It doesn't feel like it right now. It's not for him. It's for the family.
2: Yeah. It's for the 529, whatever college fund you start for your kids.
1: Yeah, exactly.
2: It's all going in there. Yeah.
1: Look, as someone who is a year away from watching all of that money disappear towards post-secondary education, let me just say, start building the nest egg now because you can never start too early.
2: We'll turn everything into a work trip if that savings can go straight to a college fund. Why not?
1: Maybe some winnings from a few bets here and there on the BetMGM app as well. You got any bets for the next couple of days you want to throw out there?
2: I don't know how you can't take the Knicks. I'm taking the Knicks. I'm taking them to cover. Yeah. I think the ending of that game two, the wind is out of the sail for the Spurs. And then now going on the road to Madison Square Garden, 2.5, I'm taking the Knicks.
1: That's a good call. I want to do it, but I'm kind of holding out on it still. I am going to put a little something on Carl Anthony Towns at plus 175 to win MVP of the finals. If he puts together just one more game like he's put together in the first two, I think it's hands down Carl Anthony Towns. So if you're still getting it at almost 2-1, I think you have to jump in on it. Also, Stanley Cup Final Game 4 is Tuesday night in Vegas, and the total on that game is just 6. If you think for a second that the chaos in that series is going to slow down, I got another thing coming for you. Like, over 6? Absolutely. I will be playing the over on Game 4 between Vegas and Carolina on Tuesday night. So I want to throw those out there as well. But our three favorite moments of the show, we call them our three stars. Let's do it.
3: Three.
4: And the reason the Browns were even considering this trade is because of the inclusion of Jared Verse. It is not often that you see a blockbuster trade of this magnitude include an immediate replacement who also happens to be one of the top 8 to 10 players at the position and is only 25 years old and is still on a rookie deal. You don't get that. Usually that's a one-for-one swap, maybe player for player and a day 3 pick. The Browns got Jared Verse, another first-round pick, a second-round pick, and a third-round pick. So essentially, they got two first-round picks, and one doesn't come with the risk that is associated with the pick that you get to spend because it's already a proven commodity. I don't think they could really do much better. I know the Browns fans scratched for like, I would have liked to get one more first because they're looking at the total, which is that you only got one first-round pick for Myles Garrett without considering that Jared Verse is better than another first-round pick in the future. They're going to come to like him, and I think a lot of them are going to come around and realize that it was a very good trade.
1: Nick Shook of NFL.com loves what the Browns got for Myles Garrett, Kate.
2: Yeah, I mean, the point of you know what you're getting in Jared Verse versus having to draft and develop a player or have that player pan out in the way that you are hoping for. And Chris, we talked about it like a lot earlier in the show, is that Browns historically, like the Rams are a pretty good drafting team. The Browns, not so much. So to get a player that you know what they are, I think that's a good move for the Browns in the Jared Verse piece of all this.
1: Our number two star of the day.
3: I think it very well could be. And, you know, Wemby with his comments after Game 7 gave me a lot of hope that it was not going to be that case. The way he was talking about how important it is, how this is his main thing is basketball and how this is the most important thing to him. And, he, you know, the comments he's made the other day about wanting to be the face of the league and all these sorts of things. Everything that we've heard from him suggests that he gets it. This is not an opportunity that he's going to let pass by in terms of his ability to become one of the all-time greats in the NBA. But it's very hard. It's very difficult, even if you do have that mindset going in of we are not going to fall victim to this. We beat the Thunder, so everything's good mentality. We're just happy to be here. We're not going to fall into that. We want the whole thing.
1: Trevor Lane of the NBA Front Office Show talking about just Wemby and the Spurs reacting to that Western Conference Finals win over OKC as if they'd won everything, Kate.
2: You know, Chris, you don't get to host the big trophy until you win the NBA Finals, not the Western Conference Finals. I don't know if the Spurs got their wires crossed a little bit on that one. But, yeah, they celebrated what seemed to be a little bit too hard for just making it to the finals versus actually winning it. And now, as a result, find themselves down 0-2 going back to New York.
1: So our number two star, Trevor Lane, our number three star, Nick Shook. Our number one star of the day has to be the return of Kate Constable back to BetMGM Game Day after 7 weeks of official motherhood. It was great to have you back, Kate.
2: It's been a pleasure. It's been very fun, guys. The 5 hours went quick. I held myself together for it. The kids survived. We all survived. It's been fun. I'm glad to be back with you.
1: Great to have you back. Now, naturally, I have to go on a vacation. I'll be off next weekend. PJ Glasser will be with Kate. But we have got you all summer long, every Sunday afternoon. Everything going on happens right here on Westwood One Sports.
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21: Well, it's an unconventional Sunday getaway day here from Biloxi, Mississippi. I'm Luke Maley, happy to have you along with us on Jocks 740. Michael Killer Kelly is back in studio pushing all the right buttons for not one, but two games today, but a little bit of a different setup than what we're used to. We've played plenty of the doubleheaders. Well, this one, a little bit unconventional. We're going to start this game in a tied 0-0 ball game in the bottom of the sixth inning with nobody out and a runner at second base. And the count is full to Blake Burke, the league leader in home runs. That's coming up in just about 5 minutes. And then after the conclusion of this game that resumes tied in the bottom of the sixth, we're going to play, as it stands right now, a nine-inning game. There's been some discussions about moving it to a seven-inning contest, but everything that I've been told to this point is that it is nine, barring something changing. And these managers, I'm sure, wouldn't mind it because both of them in a bit of a pinch. Biloxi has sent three guys to AAA and not received any arms back from the high A level. And on the other side, the Biscuits put Chris Clark in the game expecting he would finish off this thing. Well, then the rain started coming down and Clark has to be burned. It's going to be Jackson Lancaster to take the bump here in just a couple of minutes. 3 o'clock local time. We're set to get underway and resume at 3:05, so we better rush it. Toss it to the final part of our interview with Cameron James. And Cameron, he is warming up right now, but his Bulldogs of Mississippi State are on the edge of elimination. They trail 11-9 in the 10th.
0: Well, that's kind of perfectly transitions into another question, which is you're kind of a super utility guy. You know, I would imagine, and maybe you can correct me if I'm wrong, but the only sign that something went poorly is if you're on the mound. I don't think you're planning to pitch at all this year, but, you know, at the beginning of the year, you were listed on the roster as a catcher. You've played the infield, you play the outfield. What position outside of pitching would make you the most uncomfortable? Because I feel like you can play all of them, but you got to choose one as the least confident.
4: Ooh. Most uncomfortable? I mean, I guess you could just say shortstop. I think I would be confident anywhere that I'm on the field, but if I had to pick one, maybe shortstop, just because you're making a bunch of different throws that, you know, you're not making it second, you're not making it third. So just covering both sides of the infield and making a bunch of different throws, that might be a little tough.
0: You, during your time at Mississippi State, were a third baseman. How did the catching sort of thing come along? Was that prior to Mississippi State? Were you originally recruited as a catcher? How did you learn to work behind the plate and kind of let that grow into being able to play everywhere on the field?
4: Yeah, well, I know I just mentioned shortstop as maybe the least comfortable, but I actually played shortstop at Mississippi State as well. So I have played everywhere, but I was recruited to Mississippi State as an infielder, as a shortstop, got drafted as an infielder, more of a third baseman because that's where I was my junior year at Mississippi State. Played some center field, left field at Mississippi State as well when we needed it. But they came to me at the end of the 2023 season and asked me if I'd ever considered catching, and I said, well, no, I hadn't. And so went into that off season and instructs and worked on some catching. And the 24 season, I was strictly a catcher. Got injured when I came back from the IAL. I was catching a little bit, playing some first, and then it's kind of turned into more of a super utility role, just to, I guess, give me opportunities.
0: Cam, we'll kind of wrap things up with this. We end these interviews traditionally with something that Biscuits fans might not know about you. You've got some fun facts, like you're a national champion, you know, all sorts of those things. We've talked about those. We've had all sorts of different things. I'm buying you a second to think a little bit longer. We've had Garrett Edwards having a world record. We've had a lot of golf-specific answers. Is there anything that you find really interesting about yourself that you'd like to share?
4: I would say, I guess I've come from a really baseball-oriented family. I know my brother played with the Colorado Rockies, and then my cousin is now with the Atlanta Braves, Austin Riley. So I guess that'd be a fun fact.
0: Hey, Austin Riley? Austin Riley is your cousin?
4: Yeah, his mom is my dad's sister.
0: Okay. Yeah, that is a fair fun fact. There you go, Austin Riley. Some ties to,
4: like,
0: yeah, exactly. Cam, this has been a lot of fun. I appreciate your time and good luck.
4: Thank you.
0: We'll step aside. When we come back, we'll get you those starting lineups. We're right here. It's time. It's not really time for the starting lineups. We can run back through what we're looking at, but this game is going to start with nobody out, resuming in the bottom of the sixth inning. Both teams scoreless. Both teams have three hits. But this has been the best opportunity so far for the Biloxi Shuckers. It comes with Blake Burke at the plate. The count is 3-2. And Jackson Lancaster, the lefty, is on to finish this at bat. Which brings up some interesting scenarios. Chris Clark was on the mound. So if Lancaster strikes out Burke, it is Lancaster's strikeout. If he gives up a hit, it is a hit charged to Lancaster. If he gives up a walk, that is charged to Chris Clark. And this is a highly anticipated pitch as Burke digs in. A full night's rest and early morning into the early afternoon later. And inherits that 3-2 count that he had when rain began to come down last night. Lancaster readies. A lot of thought has gone into this pitch. Here's the payoff. And it rides upstairs for a ball. He missed up top with a slider, and it was interesting to hear all the thought process that went into that one pitch, and obviously it ended up missing the zone, so less exciting than they would have liked. That walk officially charged to Chris Clark, and so now Lancaster
21: officially faces his first batter, Mike Bovee. Lefty on lefty. Lancaster Senni deals home, and there's one fouled back off the top of the netting. It's nothing and one. Lancaster last night quickly learned that he was going to be on the mound when this game resumed, and he was talking on the bus ride back to the hotel about all the plans for it. I jokingly asked him late last night if he had made a decision, pitch home. There's a called strike, and there was all sorts of thoughts that went through this club's mind, and it's a really cool look underneath the hood of what players think about when they're in a scenario. Rarely get to pause and think about it that long. Here you go, too. A soft roller up towards second base. Clipped on to short, and the relay back to first is not in time. So they do get one out, but can't secure the double play. And it's a fielder's choice for Mike Bovee that puts him on at first, and it goes 4-6. Horvath to Arenamo. Moves Wood over to third, and he races Burke from the base path. So runners at the corners for Darian Miller, who has had a really solid game. He is 2-for-2, both of those hits coming against Jackson Baumeister. They were the only hits that Baum allowed. There is a first pitch strike. Lancaster the lefty, Miller a lefty. Jackson kicks home and just misses outside. Our umpire crew stays the same. This is Chase Eubanks behind the dish. Pedro Torres is up the first baseline, and currently the crew chief, Chad Patterson, is offset to the shortstop side behind the mound. 1-1 the count. Here's the pitch. And Miller takes downstairs. Two balls and a strike. Lancaster's bright idea about that pitch was when this game resumed in a 3-2 count to Blake Burke last night, he said, well, the runner at second, why don't we just throw down one sign and make it, you know, multiple fingers? Throw down a three, and if they relay it, he's sitting off speed. It's going to be a fastball. 2-1 pitch. It is a called strike on the outer edge. He ended up going with his original thought from early last night once he learned he was going to be the starter. Not technically a starter, but starting this day of baseball off. Zooming here with a runner on. Now two runners on and one gone to the bottom of the sixth. Two balls and two strikes. Lancaster set at his belt. Lifts high and his pitch is hit high in the air. Shallow center field. Arenamo and Horvath going back. It's the second baseman, Mac Horvath, who's there to glove it. And it's nowhere near deep enough to bring Matthew Wood home. Lancaster an out away from getting out of this jam unscathed. Chris Clark came on last night in relief of Jackson Baumeister, who went 4 2/3 innings of scoreless two-hit baseball. Baumeister struck out the last two that he faced and then was pulled at 76 pitches. Clark gave up a base hit and then got the only out that he recorded. Here's the first pitch to Eduardo Garcia. It is in there, a strike. And Lancaster this year against lefties has been really, really good. He's got a righty in the box right now and has struggled at times against righties. Left-hander kicks home, and there's a swing and a miss. He's quickly ahead 0-2. Righties started the year much better than lefties did, and then the lefty on the bump has settled in. O2 pitch is just inside. Under our data, it's a strike, and Kenny Piper thought so as well. He was headed back towards that third base dugout. Did not get the call. Right-handers still hitting 380 against Lancaster. And that'll drop here. Swing and a miss. Piper calls inside, flips onto Xavier Isaac, and the inning is over. Well, it took a long time to complete it, a whole night separated. But Jackson Lancaster gets out of the jam, and through six innings, we remain scoreless. Top of the seventh next here on Jack 740.

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5: Well, there's a couple of ways to look at things as we're back for the top of the seventh. After a scoreless bottom of the sixth, Jaron DeBerry was cruising last night. He went six scoreless three-hit innings with five strikeouts and two walks. And so there's multiple ways to look at that. Well, on one hand, DeBerry was cruising. He was late in his outing. He probably would have gotten one more inning. DeBerry was at 74 pitches. Here's the first pitch from the new arm, and it misses up top. This is the righty. Edwin Jimenez has pitched already in the series. 1-0 to Spikes is hit high in the air left side. Drifting into foul territory. Mike Bovee looking up. The third baseman is there to put the squeeze on the initial out. A foul out to third base. And that will bring up Gregory Barrios. But you could say that Mother Nature helped the Biscuits in the sense that they chased Jaron DeBerry, but it's in all reality a better scenario for Biloxi than it is for Montgomery, because the Biscuits had just gone to their bullpen and gone to their longest reliever, essentially. Long reliever Chris Clark, who has been a excellent starter for the Biscuits this year. He only came in to face a mere four batters. Because of the weather, it's a pitch at the bottom.

0: Mike Bovee's glove and into left field. It looked like a routine play over there on a well-struck ball with Bovee playing in. And he had it squared up on a backhand. He was all over it and then just pulled the glove up a bit too early, and it snuck under into left field. We'll see how they score that. He technically did make contact with the baseball. But in every essence, that's a mistake on the third baseman. Here's Noah Myers. Homered in the series, his lone homer of the year. He watches the first pitch upstairs. Ball and no strikes. Righty on the hill and Edwin Jimenez. Lefty in the batter's box. Noah Myers. Right-hander deals. This one struck well, but high into center field. Playable in shallow center. Made the shortstop going back, and now it's the center fielder, Eric Brown Jr. at the last second. Without a ball cap, called up. They made the play, and they're looking at the grass out there. When he tried to decelerate, that turf in center field rolled up on him. It has been a wet stretch here in Biloxi, and this all started back on Tuesday with the field underwater. And somehow, some way, this grounds crew got it to be a playable surface on Wednesday. Started our series. Pick over on Barrios. Nothing doing. Gregory's back in. They do go base hit for Barrios. And I almost feel that's the only decision that you have because there's no contact made. But play that should have been made. There's a lofted liner. Foul out of play on the left side. And Diaz is behind in the count. John Diaz walked back. He laid down a sack bunt in his last trip. That was in the fifth inning last night. A one pitch. Barrios runs. There's a strike. The throw skips in. It skips into center field. Barrios got a late jump. He's headed for third. Here's Brown Jr.'s throw. It's way over his head and clinks off the camera well. Oh, boy. That was mere inches away from skipping into the dugout and out of play and providing a free run for the Biscuits. Oh, it is 90 feet away now. On a stolen base for Barrios, his 13th, and with a throwing error attached, it moves him to third. 0-2 pitch is sent in the air. On the left side, playable for Made. The shortstop is underneath it and puts the squeeze on it. Well, it's still Star Wars night here at the ballpark. They're repping the uniforms on this afternoon game, and we stay scoreless. Time to stretch. Bottom of the seventh next. Nothing, nothing in Biloxi and Montgomery.
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0: Jackson Lancaster is back out there. He got the Biscuits out of the jam, despite walking the first man that he faced, but that's not his walk. It was a 3-2 count, and brings up that interesting scenario where who is charged with what and responsible for who? Jackson Lancaster left no questions who is responsible for what, because he walked the man that was not charged to him and then sat down the next three to get out of the jam.

keep us scoreless. Lancaster readies, peering in at Eric Brown Jr. It's the bottom third of the car. First pitch is just wide for a ball. Well, Jackson Lancaster, 27 years old. He's got an ERA above 8. It's been hit and miss for the lefty. There's a called strike. Bottom of the zone. He's got a fastball, slider, and changeup. Mentioned righties have gotten to him a bit. But lefties just 3 for 20. And after lefties went 0 for 2, now 3 for 22. He's got a righty now and fits one on the outer edge. To hop ahead, a ball and two strikes. Eric Brown Jr. requests time. Just the batting gloves. He'll dig back in. He's got some tealish colored cleats going on today. 1-2 pitch is bounced on the ground left side. Backhanded stop by the third baseman, Barrios. Sets his feet, low throw, but Isaac is there to pick it off the dirt. And that is the first down of the bottom of the seventh. There's Desan Brown. Home half of inning number 7. The Biscuits have out-hit the Shuckers 4-3. There has been one error on Biloxi's behalf, and that's come already in this sector of the game. Today's portion, Desan Brown takes upstairs for ball one. Both teams still scoreless. Left-hander deals to the dish and misses up top. Well, we've been updating you over and over with what things look like in the college baseball realm. Part of that driving force has been Cameron James. It's a wave and a miss by Brown. And the count is now 2-1. He missed on a fastball middle-middle. Georgia has officially eliminated Mississippi State to advance to their first College World Series since 2008. And Georgia's 7th all-time. 2-1 pitch is in there at the bottom of the zone. Called a strike with a slider. Left-hander deals home and misses downstairs. The count is full at 3-2. Righty in the box, lefty on the mound. Lancaster's pitch is upstairs for a ball, and he walks the 8-hole hitter with one gone here in the bottom of the 7th. Base runner aboard for Mark Coley II. Well, when you look at the numbers overall this year, he's been a productive player, but it's nothing that's going to jump off the stat sheet at you. He's hitting 200 right now with a homer and 12 driven in. This is his 29th game. He's 1-for-2 in this contest. Singled his last time up. That was yesterday evening back in the 5th. Pitch home, and he waves and misses. But he has had a knack for the clutch hit against Montgomery. If you remember back in the series split at Davos Park in Montgomery, these two teams, a large part of that series came on an 11th inning grand slam from this guy, Mark Coley II, his only home run of the year. Sends one directly foul back to the screen. Nothing and two. Lancaster has a strikeout already. Maxon Baumeister started this game yesterday and was really sharp and was pulled solely due to pitch count. Still getting back to full strength after a stint on the injured list. Runner at first. Pitch home. And that's in there. Coley knew it. Before the home plate umpire, Chase Eubanks stepped back with his right foot to call him out on strikes. Mark Coley was across the plate and halfway back to the dugout. That's the second for Lancaster. It's the second out of the inning. And here is the leadoff man and baseball's top prospect, Jesus Medet. He was 0-for-3 yesterday. He's 0-for-3 in this game, and Lancaster will pick over to first. This is game number 50 for Medet. The youngest player in Double A.
the number one prospect in all of baseball, and the second ever top prospect in all of baseball for the Milwaukee Brewers. And there's a foul ball out of play on the right side. The only other one to ever be baseball's undisputed number one prospect for Milwaukee was Jackson Chourio, who was really good in this league. Pitched his name into the record books in the Southern League, and now shining at the big league level. Runner goes. This one smacked foul, out of play on the right side, and that will send Desaun Brown back to first. And Madej is behind in the count, nothing and two.

0: Lancaster readies ahead in the count, nothing in two on Madej. Here's the pitch, and Jesus fouls it back. Stays alive. So interesting to hear all of the different comps to current big leaguers for Jesus Madej. And the Biscuits, in the grand scheme of things, have done a really nice job holding him in check, which he's still been productive and has driven in some runs against Montgomery. Runner goes, pitch home, is bounced up the third baseline, a foul ball. Madej, still so young, but you imagine he finishes this year with Biloxi, and then next year will likely start in AAA, and if all goes well, make his big league debut at some point next season. And Madej is garnering some pretty big comps as he sends one high on the infield. With the second baseman, Matt Horvath, camped underneath it. And the former UNC Tar Heel gloves it and sends us to the eighth. Still no score. Top of the eighth inning next. Biscuits trying to break this scoreless tie. We'll come back on Chunk 740.
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0: Back in Biloxi, Luke Maley hanging out again. Don't leave you hanging. We were talking about Jesus Madej. Baseball's top prospect is now out there defensively at his spot at shortstop. And people kind of have asked the question, where's Madej going to end up? He's a good shortstop. But to accelerate this plan of the big leagues, does he move to second? Does he move to third? And there's been various different comparisons. But being a switch hitter with pop from both sides reminds me a lot of Jose Ramirez. And in chatting with the Biloxi broadcasters, Max Gifford and Javik Blake, they echoed that sentiment. That I kind of think the best comp that they have heard as well is Jose Ramirez, who's been one heck of a ball player in Cleveland for a long time. Here's Matt Horvath, who squares to bunt. Pushes it up the line, but foul. Trying to get it out in front and shoot it over between the gap between Eduardo Garcia, who's playing up the middle, and then the first baseman, Blake Burke, is way off the bag at first base. Horvath looking for his first trip aboard the base paths in this game, and he watches down and away. Even the count at 1-1. Well, got to chat with Mac earlier today, and as they play this game right now, there's a game that matters to him going on. Back in a place very familiar to him, which misses outside, and it's 2-1. Southern California, USC, the alma mater for Austin O'Vern, who's on the injured list. 2-1 pitch is chopped on the ground left side. Bovey backing up. Chest high grab. Throws across the diamond in time, and Horvath is retired. 5-3 ground out. We'll bring up Braden Taylor. There's one gone in the top of the eighth. But North Carolina is currently trailing in the middle innings. Bottom of the sixth currently. USC up 3-1 on UNC. And Matt Horvath, a former UNC Tar Heel, he's got a friendly bat going on. Pitch misses inside. And he doesn't have a great track record of making those bets. It is the simple one where whoever wins, if Austin's Trojans win, then Mac will wear a USC shirt of some kind of the clubhouse at some point next week. And flip-flopped the other way, if North Carolina beats Southern California, then you might find Austin O'Vern clad in some of that Tar Heel blue. There's the 1-1 pitch to Taylor. And he swats it foul, back and out of play. Ball two strikes now. Still advantage for Edwin Jimenez on the mound. So, in just chatting with Mac, he said that he is 0 for 2 in those bets so far. He had one with Jackson Baumeister. Righty deals home and misses at eye level. Two balls and two strikes. On a bet between UNC and Florida State. And those guys were together in the Orioles system when they made that friendly wager. So Mac ended up having to throw on the Seminole colors and represent Baumeister's FSU club. And then last year, he did it with Bowling Green's manager, who is an alum of Arizona. 3-2 pitch, misses inside. That's ball four. Now Braden Taylor's aboard. So Mac could really use a win from his Tar Heels. And the winner of this one will be handing off some old laundry for the other to wear. We'll see if that is USC or UNC. Austin O'Vern or Mac Horvath. Here is Xavier Isaac in from the left side. The first pitch drifts above the zone, just high with a fastball. Edwin Jimenez, multicolored glove on the mound. He's got some bright blue laces, kind of that teal color as well. Righty deals to the dish. Isaac takes, nods his head. It's a called strike with a breaking ball. 1-1. That wind blowing directly in from right field right now. It has been a very windy week, as it typically is here in Biloxi. A comfortable day today, though. Sun is out. Skies are blue. Pickoff attempt from Jimenez sends Taylor back in with a dive. There are some potential showers throughout the day, but we're hoping to very least get through this one, start the next, and get through five. I think, knock on wood, we should have some luck. Taylor goes, check swing from Isaac. The throw is online and in time. Taylor did not get a good jump. He is canned at second base on a good throw from the catcher, Matthew Wood. Just like that, the one-out walk erased, and the count is 2-1 to Xavier Isaac. With two gone and the bases empty. Still no score. Top of inning number 8 in a game that started yesterday at 6:05. We're 20 hours into this thing. Right-hander deals. And Isaac takes downstairs. He's out ahead. Three balls and a strike. And there are just about 15 games left in this first half for both of these teams. The Biscuits have played one more game than Biloxi. There's a bounding ball towards second base. Garcia waits back on it, takes his time to flip it onto first to retire the side. There was a one-out walk, but it's a 1-2-3 inning for Edwin Jimenez, and we go bottom eight. Still no score from Biloxi on Jock 740.
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0: Jackson Lancaster's back out there. He's been sharp to this point. There's nobody up and throwing quite yet, but Roel Garcia pacing back and forth out towards the bullpen and left. He looks like he's warming up. Now he's actually throwing a ball against the padded wall in foul territory down that line. So have to imagine he is likely the next to pitch in this game. Biscuits would love at least one more inning out of Jackson Lancaster, who has been good at this point. Got Matthew Wood, the catcher, who's had a big series. Pitch misses upstairs. Wood, a 239 hitter. That hasn't changed at all in this game. Dating back to yesterday's start, he has came to the dish three times. He has walked three times. And he cracks this one to center field on a line, but hanging up enough for Noah Myers to shuffle his feet. A couple of steps to his right, and there to glove it. 103 off the bat, but a line out for Matthew Wood. Lancaster has the initial out of the bottom of the eighth. Here is Blake Burke, who started this resumption with a walk on a 3-2 pitch from Lancaster, and he started him with that slider for a ton of discussion of what they were going to do to start one of the best hitters in the league. This one chopped back to the mound, in and out of Lancaster's glove. He knocked it down. He's able to recover and deliver on to Xavier Isaac in time. He caught it in the palm of his glove, and it just ricocheted off to the third base side of the mound. He reached for the bare hand, picked it up, and realized, I've got plenty of time. Took his time to lob over a throw to Xavier Isaac at first. Lancaster helps himself out, and here is Mike Bovee. The hitless so far in this one. He has a fly out, a ground out, and a fielder's choice. Left-hander deals to the plate and just misses upstairs with the first pitch slider. Ball and no strikes. Mike Bovee, a 243 hitter at the moment. And a staple in the middle portion of this order for Mike Guerrero's butt. The two legendary managers going at it, competing for the top spot in the south side of the Southern League. About 15 games left to go in this first half. 2-0 pitch is down Broadway with a slider called a strike, 2-1. Lancaster with an all-black glove on his right hand. He drops it from his chest down to his belt. Now lifts home. And there's a foul ball off the middle of the netting, just above the on-deck circle on the third base side. Lancaster a strike away from another scoreless frame. He's got to be careful with Mike Bovee. Roel Garcia is warming up in the pen. The right-hander out of Rice getting loose. 2-2 pitch to Bovee. It's bounced on the ground. Right to the second baseman, Matt Corvath, who vacuums it in and fires on to first in time. It's a 1-2-3. Bottom of the eighth inning. We go to the ninth. Still no score on this Sunday afternoon on Jack 740.
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0: And Edwin Jimenez stays out there on the mound. He's been reliable. Jaron DeBerry started this game, the reigning Southern League Pitcher of the Week. Yesterday went six innings, and he was likely headed for more. His pitch count was still in check. He more than likely would have at least had the seventh, if not more. And the reigning Pitcher of the Week went six scoreless three-hit innings with five punch-outs and a pair of walks. And now Edwin Jimenez has turned in a pair of scoreless innings. He's given up one hit, issued a walk, but his face just won over the minimum. Here's Yadier Arenado against him for the first time. Called strike with a slider at the top of the zone. Arenado, 1-for-3 in this game. He singled back in the fourth inning. Grounded out his last time up. Here's the pitch. And he bounces it foul up the third baseline. Quickly falls behind, nothing in two. Jimenez out of the windup, rocks home in his pitch. Softly rolled towards shortstop. Made's got to hurry. He's got a rocket, and he throws it low. It's not in time. It pulled Burke off the bag and would have been close regardless. That's got to go down as an infield single for Yadier Arenado. Jesus Made has a rocket for a right arm. He's one of the only players ever to be clocked at 100 miles an hour. Across the diamond, did that earlier this year. Well, that brings up Kenny Piper after the infield single to start off the top of the night. Pitch home is cracked in the air. Left center field, playable for Eric Brown Jr., who's camped underneath it and puts the squeeze on the out. And holds Arenado at first base and brings in Ryan Spikes, who has had a knack for the clutch against this Biloxi group, but he's hitless in this game. Ryan Spikes, former top 100 overall pick by the Rays out of high school. Grew up a Braves fan. Still cheers him on. Pitch misses up top. He said, all my alliances now lie with the Tampa Bay Rays, but if there's a baseball game on, I'm always making sure to root on his home team, Atlanta Braves, who have been one of the best, if not the best, team in baseball here so far this year. There's a sharply hit grounder to Made. He's got it. Flips to second for one. Arenado slides early, and it's a double play. So the leadoff base hit erased on a fly ball and a double play that goes 6-4-3, and we go bottom nine. Biscuits try to stay alive and force extra innings. Shuckers try to win it. Nothing, nothing, our score to the bottom of the ninth here on Jack 740.
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0: Well, Jackson Lancaster is done. We talked about Roel Garcia. It is not Roel coming on in. It's the flame-throwing righty Alexander Alberto, native of the Dominican Republic, is ready to go. He popped 101 earlier in this series. He can run it up there with a velo. He's got the gross slider to pair with it. And it is not a flat fastball. It's a fastball that's got a ton of life to it. even being at triple digits. Darian Miller will start it off, the lefty. It'll be followed by Eduardo Garcia and Eric Brown Jr. Alexander Alberto is on. Jackson Lancaster is done. Lancaster's final line, three innings of scoreless and hitless baseball. He walked one and struck out a pair. Darian Miller is 2-for-3. He is 0-for-1 so far today. In the game, has two hits. First offering just misses off the plate at 96 out of the right hand of the 6-foot-8 Alexander Alberto. When it comes to God-given ability, it doesn't get better than this guy. Swing and a miss. 97 that time, an electric arm. Great secondary pitch. It's all about throwing strikes for Alberto, the 24-year-old in 18 prior games. Has a 2.74 ERA. Tossed a scoreless one walk, one strikeout inning last time. This one jolted way up the line, but way foul. Struck well, 107 on a fastball down and in. Nothing more than a foul ball, 1-2. Miller awaits. Alberto's pitch is taken down and in. Two balls, two strikes. Alberto, well, this is not a save opportunity, has gone 1-for-1 in those. He's just trying to keep this game afloat. And he will with a slider down. Piper blocks it, applies the tag, and throws it around the infield. Here's the first strikeout. Darian Miller caught chasing a slider down. And he's the first out of the bottom of the ninth. No runs on 5 hits and no errors for the Biscuits. No runs on 3 hits and 1 error for the Shuckers. One swing of the bat could end it for Biloxi. The Biscuits looking to force extras in game 1 of the day. The righty deals and misses downstairs. Ball and no strikes on Eduardo Garcia. He was 0-for-3 in this game with a couple of strikeouts. He struck out against Lancaster back to end the 6th inning. Now here in the 9th. Right-hander kicks and misses low and away with a fastball in 96. Alberto has been really solid this year. And actually, his last 5 outings, he's combined to go a scoreless 7 innings. And he breaks off a slider that just stayed inside, and it's 3 balls and no strikes. In that same span, he has walked only 1 and now struck out 11. Has a hold, has a save. He's only given up 3 hits in the span. 3-0 pitch, and that is a walk. The winning run is on at first base, and Eduardo Garcia, who does have good speed. Alberto has an electric arm, so the ball gets home quickly, but he's also relatively quick to the plate. He's not one to hover up in the air a long time and generally gives his catchers a decent shot to throw. And we'll see if Garcia is in motion here in the first couple of pitches with Eric Brown Jr. standing in. Garcia's got 13 stolen bags this year. Takes his lead at first. Righty, he goes. Great jump. This one's got in the air. Right side and foul ground. Xavier Isaac is there, camped underneath it, ready to shuffle it over. And he makes the catch. Does not throw to the covering Alberto. Would have been bang, bang, but I don't think Isaac was quite ready to get rid of it. So there is the second out. Not the inning-ending double play. There is a lefty warming up for Biloxi currently in their bullpen down the right field line. Here's Desan Brown. Now Berto pauses at the chest, now kicks home. Rides a fastball downstairs at 99. He pitched the other day, series opener on Wednesday, and even the crowd here in Biloxi who were rooting against Alberto were cheering on it. The numbers on the radar gun. There's a slider that just stays down, and it's 2-0. He would throw 98, and you'd hear a little bit of a groan, and then he'd hit 100, and everyone would cheer. And then there was a 101 that everyone kind of just audibly gasped. 2-0 pitch is a fastball on the inside edge. There's a wave and a miss on a fastball right at the bottom of the zone. Right-hander from the third base side of the rubber. Trying to send us to extras. 2-2. Got him looking with the slider. Oh, it's disgusting. And we are headed to extras on this Sunday afternoon. Scoreless through nine innings. Top of the 10th coming up next. Biscuits will have a runner at second and hope to push across the game's first run when we return.
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0: Edwin Jimenez is done. He goes three scoreless two-hit innings. He did issue a walk. He didn't have any strikeouts. But he gave up a base hit to lead off that top of the ninth inning and then finish it off with a double play. And his day is done. They go to a lefty to face Gregory Barrios. It is the righty Barrios followed by Myers and Diaz. Both lefties with a runner at second to start the inning being Ryan Spikes, who bounced into that inning double play in the top of the ninth. So the infield fully pulled in, expecting Barrios to bunt. Jesus Broca has taken over on the mound. And the pitch home is just outside. Burke is right in front of home plate. He darted down from first base. They're fully crashing, expecting the bunt. And Barrios did show bunt and watched ball one. Burke is almost even with the pitcher's mound currently, creeping in. Barrios squares and lays down a good one up the third baseline. Bovee had to hesitate. The throw to first is in time. It was close, but Gregory Barrios does his job. He moves Ryan Spikes over to third with a sack bunt, and that bunt couldn't have gotten much better. Kept it away from the first baseman, Blake Burke. Eduardo Garcia, the second baseman, was there to cover the first base bag, and Bovee delivered a good throw to sit him down. It took a perfect throw. The gate down the left field line is currently open. Well, Garcia is going to trot out there and close the gate. The infield is fully pulled in for Noah Myers. Pitch home, and Myers takes a called strike. Scoreless game, top of the 10th inning. Biscuits have out-hit the Shuckers 5-3. They have had plenty of opportunities but have not been able to scratch across a run. They've got a runner at third and one gone. Here's the 0-1 pitch to Myers. It's swatted in the air. Shallow left field. We'll see if Spikes tries to test this. Dasan Brown is there to glove it. Spikes goes and will quickly shut it down. It was cut off by a combination of Burke and Garcia, which is a rare combo. And Jesus Broca has the second out of the inning. So Spike stays parked at third base. At least tried to draw a throw, and it's up to John Diaz to try to bring home the game's first run. It's standing 90 feet away. The defense is back into their usual depth. Diaz laid down a sack bunt earlier, but he's 0 for 2. Here's the pitch. Diaz takes a called strike on the inner edge. John Diaz. Native of the Dominican Republic. He awaits, and the pitch flutters up and in to the lefty, and that evens the count at a ball and a strike. Wiggles the dark-barreled bat above his left shoulder. Here's the offering. He chops it softly towards shortstop. Mede's got to hurry. Throws on the run. It's a beauty, and the Shuckers get out of the inning. We go bottom 10, still no score here from Biloxi. Biscuits trying to stay afloat. We'll see if it's still Alexander Alberto, and it looks like it is. He's coming out of the third base dugout, and we're headed to break. We'll be right back on Jock 740.
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0: Dylan O'Rey is going to pinch hit here in the bottom of the 10th. Bottom 10, no score. Alexander Alberto is out there on the bump. He tossed a scoreless ninth inning. We have seen a couple of times Alberto be really sharp in his first inning, and when he comes back out, has struggled a little bit, specifically with his command. Here is Dylan O'Rey, who's one of the best in this league in terms of average. He has the second highest average at .312. Hit his second home run, which was ultimately the winning homer a few nights ago. He lays down a bunt to third base. Barrios has it, throws to the covering Horvath at first base, and Dylan O'Rey does his job as a pinch hitter, laying down a sack bunt, and that pushes the winning run over to third base for baseball's top prospect. Dasan Brown over at third for Jesus Mede. And the infield now pulled in for the Biscuits. And they're going to intentionally walk Jesus Mede, which may be a wise decision. It doesn't get much easier. Matthew Wood has been really sharp in the series. But this allows the possibility of a ground ball double play. And also,
2: WMSP,
0: the leader in terms of RBIs in the league when you don't have to. He's at first. The runners at the corners and one away. First pitch to Wood. is bounced on the ground to second base. Horvath's going to come to the plate. And tagged out at the dish is Desan Brown. He didn't make any sort of effort to go back to third or get in a rundown. It was just a direct throw, and he was jogging home and allowed Kenny Piper to apply the tag. So it's now two gone and runners at first and second. Wood is aboard on the fielder's choice that goes 4-2 and pushes Madej up, and he races Desan Brown. Here is Blake Burke, another dangerous hitter. Burke hitless in this game, 0-for-3 with a walk and two punch outs. And he just takes outside for ball one. Alberto and a half crouch on top of the mound. Gets his sign from the catcher, Piper. Alberto looks back to second. Now deals the 1-0. Misses inside, and it hit Burke down around the ankle. Appears to be all right. He's frustrated. Shaking his head. And the bags are loaded. Nowhere to hide for Alexander Alberto. Two gone. Bases loaded. Bottom of inning number 10. And you got the cleanup man, Mike Bovey, stepping in. First place on the line here in the Southern League South. Alberto standing tall, 6'8", set and delivers. And a fastball at 99, middle, called a strike. Nothing and one. Bags are full. Winning run is 90 feet away with two gone in the bottom of the 10th. Alberto sat, he kicks to the dish. Wave and a miss, Bovey down to his final strike. Scoreless to the bottom of the 10th. One strike away from seeing inning number 11. In a game that started nearly 21 hours ago. 0-2 pitch. Slider down for ball one. Mike Bovey trying to play the hero. Alexander Alberto trying to force another frame here on this Sunday afternoon. These two teams getting thin on pitching. They've got a full nine-inning game to follow as of now. Series finale. Pitch home. Slider got him on the outer edge. Caught him looking. Alexander Alberto strands the bags full. And we head to the 11th. Still no score. Biscuits hoping to change that. Top 11 next on Jack 740.
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0: Jesus Broca stays out there on the bump. He got out of that top of the 10th inning. Had a runner over at third base with one out and got a fly out and a ground out to end it. Now he's got to work against the top of the car. The runner at second will be John Diaz. And the batter, Mac Horvath. The leadoff man is hitless in this one. He has flown out once and grounded out three different times. 0-for-4 in Game 5 of this six-game series. Game 6 yet to be played. That's to follow this one. Corners are pulled in, expecting Horvath to bunt. Broca set at his chest, kicks home. Horvath shows late, And pulls back on a fastball upstairs for ball one. Jesus Broca. Lost a scoreless 10th. Trying to turn in a scoreless 11th. This game's still scoreless. Lefty deals. Horvath backs up after squaring a bunt and watches ball two. Two balls and no strikes. Lefty in the box, or lefty, excuse me, on the mound, and Jesus Broca, a righty, and Matt Corbath in the batter's box. Blake Burke, again, is right in front of the pitcher's mound. Horvath will swing away, chops one over to third. A leaping stop by a new third baseman, that's Eduardo Garcia, and he throws back to the covering first baseman, Blake Burke, for the out. That holds Diaz at second base. Ground out that goes 5-3. So a little bit of shifts defensively. Desan Brown was pinch hit for. Mike Bovee is out there in left. Dylan O'Ray has taken over at second. He was the pinch hitter. And now the third baseman is Eduardo Garcia. Late movement here in extras. Braden Taylor watches the first pitch. A slider just low. It was awfully close. This one hammered high in the air. Deep out to right. Coley looking up. This one's gone. A two-run go-ahead home run from Braden Taylor in the top of the 11th. He got every bit of that baseball, 104, over the right field wall, and it's 2-0 Biscuits. Now the former TCU Horn Frog comes through in the top of the 11th. What a swing from Bite. Xavier Isaac wastes no time. A liner bang up the middle. This one's off of Mede's glove. And Isaac will reach over it first. Braden Taylor playing the hero in this one. A two-run shot. And the Biscuits would like to add more. Out comes the pitching coach, Josh Spence.

Bence, the pitching coach, returns back to that first base dugout. Broca ready to work against Arenamo. Can do some damage as well. Jair takes up top. Change up for ball one. Xavier Isaac over at first base, and they deemed his as a base hit, as expected. Pitch misses down and in on Arenamo. Two balls and no strikes. Biscuits up 2-0 on Braden Taylor's ninth home run of the year. Pickoff attempt from Broca, and Isaac not fooled. Pitch home, and Arenamo takes downstairs. Three balls and no strikes. And making a four-pitch walk. Broca in some trouble after allowing the two-run homer. He's allowed now three straight to reach. And Kenny Piper will have a shot with runners at first and second. And one away here in the top of the 11th. Biscuits looking to break this thing open. Lefty kicks home and misses beneath the zone. Kenny Piper can be super selective. Broca has lost his command. Five consecutive balls. Lefty deals and misses low again.

Left-hander set at his chest. Peering in, the 2-0 pitch is above the zone. That is seven straight. And have missed from the left hand of Jesus Broca. Home, and there's a called strike on the outer edge. Just barely clipped it. Piper was already setting his bat down. Biscuits have the advantage. Two runs on seven hits here in the 11th. Left-hander deals. 3-1 is swatted foul, and the count moves full. Three balls and two strikes. From light clouds overhead, blue skies peeking in between, a windy Sunday afternoon here in Biloxi. Game 5 of 6. We've got another one to follow this one. This game resumed in the sixth inning. We are now top 11 with the Biscuits out in front 2-0. Threatening to tack on some more. Left-hander peers in. He has the sign from the catcher, Wood. Kicks and his pitch is hit in the air, out towards right. Playable for Mark Coley the second. He's camped behind it. And tagging to second, going to third, is Xavier Isaac, and he's in safely with a dive. So Isaac moves up 90 feet, but it's a fly out to right for Piper, and it's first and third for Ryan Spikes. Ryan Spikes will step in. We've got a short delay. There was a plastic bag floating through the air. It was out in right field, worked its way to center, and Eric Brown Jr. picked it up and just handed it to one of the Shuckers front office members. Pitch home. Misses up and away. Runners at the corners for Ryan Spikes, who is hitless so far in this game. That one backs him off the plate, down and in, and he's in control. Two balls and no strikes. Biscuits lead is 2-0, thanks to the Braden Taylor home run a few batters ago. They're threatening for more. And that misses outside. Still no action out in the pen down the right field line, and a large part of that might be that Biloxi doesn't have many more available. They have got to be vying with this game going extra innings for game 2 to be 7 and not 9. 3-0 pitch. Misses inside. That's ball 4. Second walk of the inning, and the bases are loaded for Gregory Barrios. Spikes takes his spot at first. He's aboard for the first time. Here is Barrios, who is 1-for-3, laid down a sack bunt. Singled back in the seventh inning. Base is full. Here's the pitch from Broca, and Barrios takes low. Ball and no strikes. Wind blowing in from right field here on this Sunday afternoon, early evening. Left-hander with his dark glove of the chest. Here's his pitch. It's smoked in the air, right center field, chasing Mark Coley to the alleyway, and the right fielder is there in front of the warning track to run it down. Now the Biscuits do strike for 2 on the 2-run blast from Braden Taylor. They leave the bases loaded here in the 11th, but they look to close it out. It looks like Tommy McCollum will have the ball. When we come back, Biscuits looking to secure a win.

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7: Well, Tommy McCollum is on in relief, trying to slam this door on the Biloxi Shuckers and send us to game six of six. McCollum on in relief. This game started yesterday by Jackson Baumeister. Biscuits went to Chris Clark. He finished off an inning, came back out, walked the leadoff man, threw a wild pitch to push him to second, got a 3-2 count, and then the sky is empty. Which is why we resume this game today here in the sixth. There's a runner at second. The tying run is at the plate, and Darian Miller against Tommy McCollum. It has gone Baumeister, Clark, Lancaster, Alberto, and now McCollum in this game. And he starts things off with a called strike on the left-handed hitting DH. It is Miller, Garcia, and Brown Jr. with Mike Bovey, the runner out there at second base right now. Bottom of the 11. Biscuits out in front, 2-0. Here's the pitch. And flutters downstairs. Tommy McCollum really relies on that splitter. It's a fastball splitter and cutter combination for him. And that splitter is probably his best pitch. Guy that climbed the ranks with the Phillies organization last year. Now enjoying his time with the Rays. Misses down and away. ERA currently sits at 5-2-4. Does have two saves this year. He's 2-for-2 in save opportunities, including picking up the save earlier this week. Just three nights ago. Two scoreless innings from him last time out. 2-1 pitch on the way is cut through. Wave and a miss on a pitch off the outer edge. Got him to chase the cutter. Runner at second. Biscuits will trade that run for an out. Darian Miller. 2-2 the count. Here's the pitch. And it's chopped foul.

Iskut's bullpen has been sharp so far. Scoreless day here in game five. There's a pop-up back behind the plate. It'll work its way into the crowd. Two balls, two strikes. Runner at second, and nobody out with the Iskut's out ahead. 2-0 on Biloxi in the home half of inning number 11. Tommy McCollum trying to slam the door. Left-handed hitting Darian Miller, trying to find a way to reach base. 2-2 the count. Here's the pitch. And he watches outside. The count is full. Iskut's left the bases loaded in the 10th inning after scoring twice on the two-run homer by Braden Taylor. Here's the pitch. Swing and a miss. Got him to chase a splitter down and in. And Miller strikes.

gets out, that'll hold the runner at second base, which McCollum is not all that worried about. He is focused on the guys in the batter's box. As long as he doesn't allow another to reach, he will be all right. Here's Eduardo Garcia, hitless in this game. He has walked. Today, he has walked and struck out. In the game, he is 0 for 3 with two strikeouts. Righty kicks home with a pitch. His last foul above that first base dugout. Off the netting and down inside the camera well. Nothing and one. One gone here in the 11th. Alexander Alberto went two scoreless and hitless frames with a couple of walks and three strikeouts. McCollum kicks. His 0-1 is swung on and missed. Heater at the top rail of the strike zone, and it's 0-2 on Eduardo Garcia. McCollum digging for strikeout number two. His time is called. McCollum grabbing a little bit of rosin. Garcia adjusted the batting gloves. 0-2 the count. Closed off stance for McCollum. Here's his pitch. It's hammered way up the third base line. Well fouled, but at the distance. Traveled over 400 feet. But he was way out in front. Off the bat, you knew it was foul. Still 0-2. McCollum looking for the second out. He's a strike away from his second punch out. McCollum's pitch. Hit high in the air. This one towering out towards left. Spikes racing over in foul territory in the corner. And it's off the wall and foul ground. Oh, boy. That thing flirted with the wall. Spikes couldn't make the catch. It bounced off that gate that has opened a couple of times in this series. Well, the count stays 0-2. New life for Garcia after a towering foul ball. He's had a couple of them on the pull side. Still 0-2. Here's McCollum's pitch. And he misses low. If you're a follower of baseball, a certain player by the name of Juan Soto has made the Soto shuffle very common, where as a pitch comes through, he kind of slides across the batter's box. 1-2 pitch is chopped foul. Eduardo Garcia, I don't know if that was a tribute to the movie Happy Feet from the 2010s. I'm not sure what that was, but after he took ball one, he just bounced his feet back and forth five or six times each foot. 1-2 pitch. Swing and a miss. Struck him out. Got him out in front with the splitter. And there are two away. The Biscuits an out away from having a chance in game six to tie this series up at three games apiece. The split is still very much alive for the Biscuits. They have not lost a series in quite a while, but they've got to rattle off two wins today. They're an out away from the first. Pitch home is lofted in the air off of Eric Brown Jr.'s bat, and it's foul on the right side. Mike Bovee is still parked at second base. Eric Brown Jr. is the tying run at the plate with two gone. Jason Brown is due up behind. Offering home, misses low, and the count is even at 1-1. McCollum lifts his 1-1 pitch, high and tight. Eric Brown Jr. had to spin out of the way of it. And it's 2-1. Jason Brown is due up next. And then it will be Dylan O'Ray who hit for Mark Coley. Downstairs, and the count in Brown Jr.'s favor at 3-1. Wondering what the plan with Dylan O'Ray is.
Oray is in the hole. He's a couple of batters away. He's not in the lineup for game six, game two today. There's a check swing by Eric Brown Jr., and the count is full. McCollum a ball away from putting the winning run in the batter's box. McCollum a strike away from ending game five. Right-hander readies, kicks home with the pitch, is swatted in the air right side. John Diaz over towards the line, running out of room, on the run, and he's there to track it down. Biscuits take game one today. It took over 21 hours to get to the final score. It took us 11 innings to find a run. But the Biscuits get it done thanks to the two-run homer in the 11th by Braden Taylor, and the Biscuits win 2-0 in 11 innings. Pretty good stuff from the Biscuits in this one. We'll talk more about it. Stick with us here in about 30 to 45 minutes. We'll have game two of the day on tap. As of now, it's slated to go 9 innings. We'll see if it's 7 or 9 here in the next few minutes. We'll step aside. I'm Luke Maley. Thanks for hanging out with us. And on behalf of Michael Killer Kelly back in studio, stick with us here on Jock 740. We got a whole nother game here on this Sunday.

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16: Right, let's start with Russ in Illinois. Wants to chime in on Brandon Ayuk. Russ, what's up, man? You're on Westwood One Sports.
17: Hey, thanks for having me. I have some questions of you.
16: Of course.
17: How do you know that Brandon Ayuk can still play? Second question is, how do you know that Washington really wants him? And thirdly, if indeed there was some sort of conspiracy against him by the San Francisco 49ers, wouldn't you think the Players Association would be stepping into this in regards to the player not being able to apply his trade? I suspect you're defending a malingerer.
16: So I'll answer all of those, Russ. The first one is we have no idea if he can still play. So I think that's a fair question. We have no idea. The assumption is that he can. I mean, he tore his knee up. He's 28 years old, and it's 2026. Medical technology leads me to believe that you can still play wide receiver with a torn up knee if you've given it time to recover. An example of this is that Stephon Diggs did that last year, had over 1,000 yards at the age of 32 recovering from a bad knee. So I don't know that I would completely count him off because he tore his knee up. We're past that point. In terms of the conspiracy element of this, I'm glad you asked because, buddy, do I love me a good conspiracy. The NFL Players Association not stepping in on this is a win for the San Francisco 49ers. But here's my thought process on this, and I'll walk you through it. You don't sound like a Brandon Ayuk guy. That's fine. But if he doesn't want to be there, there's not a lot that the Players Association can necessarily do. What you would go to the Players Association for more often than not is getting the money back. And like, hey, I feel like this was an unfair void of my contract. I want to play here. I want this money. Can you get it back? And what they would do was they would fight this, and they would probably get some of it back. I don't know that the Players Association would get all of it back, but they would get some of it back. So that's kind of the direction that you would go if you wanted to still be there. But I think with him, he doesn't want to be there. There's a relationship that has been severed. It's bad. It's nasty. The two sides don't like each other. That's very clear. Regardless of which side that you stand on right now, I think all of us meet in the middle when they say this is real bad blood between the 49ers and Brandon Ayuk. So he doesn't want to be there anymore. I don't know that the Players Association can get him out of the contract. They could get money back if he still wanted to be there. I don't know what power they would have to be like, no, you actually have to release him. Because that, if the NFL had that power, there would be a lot more guys doing it. So they're not going to grant that power. And honestly, I don't think that they should. This is a very weird and odd and rare case in that we're seeing unfold right now. And again, he's not like the hero in this. Brandon Ayuk has handled himself very poorly in certain areas. But I do feel like when you get only information for the better part of a year from one side, there is a reason for that. And that's the side that's playing offense in the story. The side that's giving us all of the information and dictating the narrative of the story, that's often not the hero. They might be the winners because the winners always write history, but that doesn't make them the hero in the story. They have done something in this that has led to Brandon Ayuk being upset with them. He's not the first person that has ever been upset with the way that San Francisco negotiates, with the way that San Francisco handles things. There's been a number of players before him, and there will be a number of players after him that get upset with that front office. They've just never taken it to these lengths. And then your final question that was actually your second question, I'm just getting to it last. He's best friends with a quarterback in Washington. And I don't anticipate everybody to know this because you're not in the D.C. area. The power of friendship as it relates to Jaden Daniels gets you pretty darn far. Sam Hartman still has a job. If you watch Sam Hartman in the preseason in 2000,
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19: Well, about a 30-minute delay pregame, but we are ready to go. 5:28 local time. Bishop Letson, the right-handed top 10 prospect in the Brewers organization, is on the bump. This will be start number 10 for him. Takes over on the mound as the starter here in the series finale. Should be a lot of fun. This series has had a lot of action in it. It's been primarily pitchers' duels. You run back through it back in game one on Wednesday after Tuesday night's series opener was rained out. Biloxi won 3-1 and then took the first game of two on Thursday. Won that one 4-2. Then the Biscuits bounced back with a 4-3 win. Then Biloxi last night, two nights ago on Friday night, victorious again, 3-1. And then that game that we just finished up after scoreless six innings last night, we went five more innings here today, and Braden Taylor played hero with a two-run homer in the top of the 11th. That was all the offense in the game. 2-0 Biscuits in game five. They go for the series split, and whoever wins this one will claim the top spot headed into the off day tomorrow. Number one ranking in the Southern League South Division. Just about 15 games left to go in the first half for both of these teams. The Biscuits will try to become the second team in the Southern League and the first in the Southern League South to reach 30 wins on the year. Biloxi with a win would leapfrog the Biscuits and be a half game ahead of Montgomery. Matt Corbath starts it off against Bishop Letson. Letson has actually been better this year in six road starts than he has in his three home starts, this being his fourth. He has a 6.75 ERA in this ballpark this season. Here's the first pitch to Horvath, and it's in there for a strike. And on impact, a bunch of either water droplets or dirt, couldn't tell what, flew off of Miller's glove. Pitch home is fouled back. That one caught both Miller and the home plate umpire. Pedro Torres behind the plate. Chad Patterson helps out up the first baseline as the crew chief. And Chase Eubanks had a game one behind the dish. Game one today, that is. He's stationed over at third currently. There's the 0-2 pitch, and it drifts outside. Matt Corbath went hitless in game five of the series. 0-2 so far today, but 0-5 in that game. 1-2 pitch. Dips down and away. It's a deep arsenal for Bishop Letson. The 21-year-old is from Louisville, Kentucky. Still 21 years old. It's a pair of 21 top 10 prospects. And Letson wins the battle with Horvath. Elevated a fastball and struck him out. One gone. Bishop Letson, number 7 Brewers prospect, the number 36 right-handed pitching prospect in all of minor league baseball, according to Baseball America. Heavily reliant on his slider and fastball. Pitch home is in there, called a strike with a fastball on the left-handed hitting. Braden Taylor played hero in game one with his 9th home run of the year. What a tear it has been for Braden Taylor. Toe flutters just high of the zone with a hanging. The slider fastball combination. In, well, let's just look at the whole arsenal. It's fastball, sinker, cutter, sweeper, curveball, and changeup. Deep arsenal. There's a tapper foul at the first baseline. But Letson, according to Baseball America, has the best fastball and the best slider in the Brewers minor league system. That's obviously very subjective, but there's a lot of data and advanced analytics that goes into studying that sort of thing. 1-2, Taylor started the swing, and on appeal, they say went around. Taylor stays in the box, staring down at the third base umpire, Chase Eubanks. And he's still looking that way as he trots back to the dugout, very evidently frustrated. And from here, don't have a great vantage point, but initial gut feeling felt like he didn't go. Pitch to Yadier Arenamo with two gone. Back-to-back strikeouts to open up the outing. And a little bit of a questionable one on Braden Taylor. Two up, two down. Here's the 0-1 pitch. Arenamo takes on the outer edge, and it's quickly 0-2. Going to pull up a replay of that strikeout. Braden Taylor, just see what it looks like. It's closer. There's a fly ball in the air right side. Playable for the right fielder, Mark Coley. And he is there to glove it. It's a scoreless 1-2-3. Top of the first inning for Bishop Letson. We turn the card. Bottom of the first coming up next. Shuckers to the plate in a scoreless game here on Sunday. Jack 740.
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19: Santiago Suarez makes start number 9, appearance number 10. He made one relief outing after a brief stint on the injured list. He's the other part of this duo of 21-year-olds that are starting here today. Santiago Suarez, 21, from Venezuela. He is the number 8 prospect in the Rays organization, known as a strike thrower. Suarez stepped to the mound, and for the first time as a professional, Matthew Wood leads off a ball game. First pitch to him is across the top of the zone, called a strike. Wood is the DH, and this is only the 8th time in Shuckers franchise history that a catcher has led off. Pitch home. This is up top. Funny enough, the catcher in this one, Darian Miller, has accounted for the other 7. Suarez 1-0 pitch on the way is fouled back to the screen, and that evens things at a ball and a strike. Suarez really known for throwing strikes. It's a tight arsenal. Fastball, slider, and changeup. He can run the fastball into the upper 90s, but he's going to live around 95, 96 with it. He began his Biscuits tenure back on April 4th at Pensacola. Misses inside, and the count is even at 2-2. Funny enough, when you look at his game log, there's seemingly something missing. 2-2 pitch, just stayed up top. His last appearance says May 24th, which is not exactly true. 3-2 pitch is laced towards shortstop outside of the outstretched arm of Yadier Arenado. Spikes cut it off quickly and got the throw back into the infield. But Matthew Wood, in his first ever professional at bat as the leadoff man in a ballgame, has a base hit. Well, here is Jesus Medei, this ball's top prospect. Day stands in with a runner at first, nobody out. And let's go ahead and meet the defense behind Suarez. Ryan Spikes is in left. Matt Corvath is in center. John Diaz roams in right. The infield will meet in just a second with the lefty Medei in the box. They play him to pull on the infield. Here's the first pitch from Suarez. It is a fastball at the knees, called a strike. That one 96 miles an hour. Braden Taylor is the third baseman. Yadier Arenado mans the shortstop spot. Gregory Barrios up the middle at second base. Will Simpson at first, and Cameron James does the catching. 0-1 pitch is fouled back to the screen, and it's nothing in two. Suarez pitched against the Shuckers back on May 16th. He went 3 2/3 innings, allowing 3 runs. Kicks high, and his pitch is slapped in the air, fouled on the left field line. Stays at nothing in two. That was an elevated fastball. Suarez peering in, working out of the stretch, situated on that first base side of the rubber. Set and delivers. There's a bounding ball, first base side, it leaks into right. Well struck ground ball through the hole on the right side, and it's back-to-back base hits to open up this outing for Santiago Suarez. It doesn't get better than what Suarez turned in his Biscuits debut back in April. In game 2 of the season, Suarez went 6 scoreless, 1-hit innings where he struck out 7 and he walked 1. With 79 pitches in that game. And longevity's been a little bit of an issue for him after that point. There's a swing and a miss by the lefty Blake Burke. And the count is 0-1. Suarez actually has not made it through the fifth inning since April 11th. That was his second start. Six innings, five innings, and hasn't made it more than four innings since that second start in April. Misses downstairs, and the count is 1-1. That's the changeup from the righty, Suarez. Biscuits here in the second game of the day, clad in their powder blue tops with the gold block letters and numbers. Pitch home. Swatted foul off the screen. Count moves to 1-2. It's the all whites on this Sunday evening for Biloxi. Well, there's not many teams in the Southern League, and there's not many teams really in minor league baseball that play late getaway day games. Getaway day is the final day of a series. 1-2 pitch. Missed inside. Even the count at 2-2. A little extra on that at 97. Burke started and was able to hold up. Two balls and two strikes with runners at first and second here in the bottom of the first. Still nobody out against Santiago Suarez. Suarez readies and delivers. This one lofted in the air down the line. Spikes loses his hat into foul territory. He's there to glove it. Spikes had to go a long way for it. But in foul territory, puts the squeeze on the first out. It holds Wood at second. Mede behind him at first. Here's the cleanup man, Mike Bovey. This was slated to be a 5:05 game, and then that was erased, and it was just whenever game one comes to a close, and that got pushed back because game one of the day went 11 innings. Good job. Is fouled off, and that one hit perfectly on the microphone that the Shuckers have provided us down on the field. Fouled directly off that mic. Crowd mic down there by the on-deck circle. 0-1 count. Here is the pitch. It's lashed at the second baseman, Barrios. And diving back into first goes Mede, and there's no throw from Barrios. So they're two away on a hard hit line drive to second base. And Darian Miller will step in. He's had himself a really good week. He's a 260 hitter at the moment, has homered twice in the set. And he hits this one well into right center field. Horvath hurrying over and into the alleyway just shy of the warning track is there to squeeze the final out. So the first two reach, but Suarez settles in. It's a scoreless bottom of the first. No runs on two hits. No errors. Two left stranded on the base paths. One in the books. No scoreless. Top two next. Biscuits to the plate. When we return on Jack 740.
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19: Bishop Letson is back out on the mound, scoreless through the first inning. It has been a series dominated by pitching. A lot of strikeouts. Both teams have really struggled with runners in scoring position. Biloxi went 0-12 with runners in scoring range. Lost just about an hour ago. Biscuits not much better, 1-16, but they end up with a 2-0 win. And that's been the story of the week. Biloxi has now 0 for their last 18 with runners in scoring range. This one cracked in the air off of Simpson's bat. Playable in center field. Drifting over to right. On the run again without his ball cap is the center fielder Eric Brown Jr. to put the squeeze on the out. Couple of strikeouts, a couple of fly ball outs for Bishop Letson in start number 10. It's been a year of ups and a year of downs for him. He's turned in some really sharp outings. And he's been pretty consistent, though. Pitchell is lashed into the alleyway in right center. This one sinking quickly. There's a dive from Brown Jr. He can't glove it. Spikes has got extra bases. He'll cruise into second base, standing up. And Ryan Spikes has himself a one-out double here in the second. Spikes put a good swing on that, 107, and had Eric Brown Jr. just stayed on his feet and played it on a hop. Maybe he holds Spikes to a single rather than a double. He laid out for it and couldn't come up with a baseball. So Gregory Barrios will have a shot with a runner in scoring range. Right-hander kicks home, and Barrios a check swing, roller up the third baseline. It comes to rest foul. Tapped his bat on the dirt just outside of the batter's box, making sure it was still fully intact. It was a jam shot on it. 0-1 the count on the right-handed hitting second baseman Gregory Barrios. Spikes at second, dancing around. Here's the pitch. It's flared foul up the first baseline. 0-2. Bishop Letson made his high school baseball at Floyd Central in Indiana. His hometown is Floyd's Knob, Indiana. It was an 11th round pick back in 2023. Misses up and away with a fastball. Been all last year. The majority of last year with Biloxi. Right-hander deals. This is down and away. This is year number 3 as a pro. Poor Bishop Letson. He's got really good stuff. Just looking to put it all together. Actually been better as games have gone on. This one flared out of play on the right side. He's given up the most runs in the first inning, the second most in the second, and then it substantially drops off. He's only given up a total of 7 runs after the second inning, so from the third inning on. Righty deals. There's another foul ball towards the backstop and off that netting, and it stays at 2-2. Let's in. Now across the 20-pitch mark. Sitting at an E 20. 2 balls, 2 strikes. Ryan Spikes at second, representing the game's first run. He doubled a moment ago. Dancing at second base. Here's the pitch from Letson, and again it's fouled off. Barrios stringing together a really nice at-bat. One out, and Ryan Spikes up at second. There's the pitch. There's a bouncing ball over to third. Garcia looks back, Spikes, and throws wide at first base. Ryan Spikes will dart for third and will creep up the line. He'll stay there. The throw from Blake Burke into the catcher, Darian Miller, was high, and he had to hop up and grab it. It was a hot one. Sloppy all around for Biloxi. A throwing error on the third baseman, Garcia. It allows Barrios to reach and Spikes to go to third. So there's runners at the corners with just one away. And Danielle Veoheen, who has had himself a solid series. He had 2 hits in his lone appearance of the week. There's the pitch, and he sends it foul, out of play on the left side. A left-handed hitting catcher. He's serving as the designated hitter in this game. been another weird week of games in terms of when they've been played, how they've been played. 0-1 pitch misses up top. And a delayed steal from Gregory Barrios. He caught the Shuckers sleeping. He moves up 90 feet. Has another stolen base to his ledger this year. For Barrios, that is his 14th, his second of the day. First in game two here. Vaheen even in a count at 1-1. Letson kicks home. And Danielle fouls it off the facing of the first base dugout and falls behind 1-2. So now the approach shifts. He's trying to put something in play, preferably in the air to the outfield, to get Ryan Spikes home. Nothing the score. Top of the second, Biscuits are threatening. The one away. Here's the 1-2 pitch. And it's fouled back to the screen. John Diaz stands on deck. The 7, 8, and 9 part of the order. Vaheen in the box. John Diaz follows, and Cameron James will round out things. Right-hander set at his belt. Here's the 1-2. And caught him looking with a changeup. The upper portion of the strike zone right on the corner. Punched out by Pedro Torres. Bishop Letson has a well-timed third strikeout.
3: Go Letson!
19: Here is John Diaz with an opportunity. Letson, first base side of the rubber, kicks home, and a first pitch spinner is there, called a strike. Again at the top of the zone. And the last time that Letson faced the Biscuits, they tagged him for two runs across three innings. That was a 10-6 win for Montgomery back at Dabo's Park. It's a swing and a miss, and Diaz is behind 0-2. Diaz does have a hit in three tries against Letson. It was a home run. And for John, he doesn't necessarily need the home run right here. He's just trying to find a way to scratch across at least one of these runs. Biscuits have second and third. Now two outs, and the 0-2 pitch is chopped foul. Remains nothing and two. Letson now at an even 30 pitches. And a strike away from another scoreless frame. And also one mistake pitch away from it being a crooked number here in the second. Pitch to Diaz. Breaking ball. Frozen. Slider over the heart of the plate. It's back-to-back strikeouts looking of Vaheen and Diaz. And the Biscuits get nothing out of the inning. It's no runs on one hit, one error, and two left in scoring range. Bottom two next. Still scoreless in Biloxi on Junk 740.
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0: Back at the ballpark here in Biloxi. Bottom of the second. Santiago Suarez is back on the mound. We've got a lot happening. There is a hairy canary inflatable and a giraffe that are causing us a delay here because they're still in the field of play. And Santiago Suarez is ready to go. And they have exited the playing surface. Suarez ready to go. Here's Eduardo Garcia. And the first pitch is down the middle, called a strike. Fastball at 94. Garcia, a 214 hitter so far on the year. He's got four homers. He's been pretty quiet this week. 0-1 pitch is chopped up the middle, snagging it in from short as Yadier Arenado. And he'll throw across to Will Simpson in time for the out. Garcia sat down, and Eric Brown Jr. will dig in. It is Brown Jr. followed by Jeremy Vargas. Eric Brown Jr. will step in from the right side. Suarez out of the windup, kicks home and gets a wave and a miss on a slider down. Now, Santiago Suarez, the Biscuits are wearing their powder blue tops today. Suarez rocks with his 0-1 and misses above the zone, 1-1. Suarez has a different tone to it, and whether that is just him sweating through it or the rain that he had while he was warming up, this is a different tone. Here's a grounder to shortstop, Arenado with another opportunity, and with ease, he fires on to sit down Eric Brown Jr. Two up, two down on ground balls to Yadier Arenado at shortstop. Here's Jeremy Vargas. Vargas repping a pink sleeve under his jersey on the right side. He's got pink and white cleats to go with it. Suarez pitches home and catches the top of the zone with a fastball at 96. Vargas, just shy of a 240 hitter this year. Does not have any home runs. He's been in and out of the lineup. Pitch home. Just misses off the outer edge. And there were some jokes, and with this being a nine-inning game, after a delay and after a thin bullpen already for Biloxi, there's a pop-up back out of play. They made the joke that Jeremy Vargas might have to pitch, so he might be the next in line if the bullpen is completely empty. We've got a ways to go for that, and Bishop Letson is off to a good start. Something to keep your eye on. 1-2 pitch. Stayed upstairs. Two balls and two strikes. Two gone here in the second. Suarez just shy of 30 pitches. He's at 27. Steps back and delivers the 2-2. It stayed high right across the chest, and the count is full. Suarez this year, 39 strikeouts to just 6 walks. Either result possible here is the payoff, and that is a walk. A rare walk issued by Suarez, his 7th of the year, just shy of 40 innings. That's what he's known for. A lot of strikes. It is rare that he issues walks. So much so that last year, granted not at the big league level, but if he was at the big league level and had posted the exact same numbers, Tarik Skubal, the lefty for Detroit, is the only player with a higher strikeout to walk rate. It's a bounding ball fair. That buries itself down into the left field corner. Spike's picking up quickly. Here comes Vargas. Windmill around. The throw goes to Taylor, and the run scores. It's an RBI double for Mark Coley the second, scoring Vargas from first. And the two-out walk comes around to bite Santiago Suarez. Back to the top of the card at Matthew Wood. That snaps a scoreless drought for Biloxi that dated all the way back to Friday night where they picked up a 3-1 win. Runner goes to third. Piper, rather James' throw is wide. It skips out of Taylor's mitt, and he's able to track it down. Suarez did no favors for Cameron James there. Brent Coley the second had a free lane. Swipe that back. He was halfway to third by the time Suarez let go of the baseball. That's the seventh steal of the year for Mark Coley. Runner at third, 1-0 our score on the bottom of the second. Suarez readies with the shadows creeping out towards the mound. Pitch to Wood is swatted foul. It's 0-2. One run on three hits for Biloxi. First two batters of this game against Suarez picked up base hits, and he had settled in, but a two-out walk and an RBI double have followed. And this time an elevated fastball sends Matthew Wood back to the dugout with a strikeout. That's the first for Suarez, but his two-out walk comes back to hurt him. It's one run on one hit. They leave one stranded. After two, it's Biloxi 1, Montgomery 0 on Jock 740.
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0: Cameron James will lead things off in the visiting half of the third. Montgomery trailing 1-0 after the RBI double turned in by the 9-hole hitting Mark Cole. Second and the last of the second. The Biscuits face their first deficit of the day. They won game one in 11 innings. 2-0. Thanks to Braden Taylor's two-run homer. Taylor due up third in the frame. It's Cameron James, Matt Corbath, followed by Braden Taylor. Righty on righty. Here's the first pitch from Letson. It's a spinner in there called a strike. Right across the inner half of the zone. Cameron James serving as the catcher in this game. He's our pregame guest over the last couple of days, and he sends one in the air to center. Playable for Eric Brown Jr. Freezes, takes a couple of paces inward, and is there to make the grab. Well, Matt Corbath will come up. He is a happy camper. His UNC group pulled off the unthinkable. They were down two with 6 outs to play with, and they came back to walk off USC. During the delay, they were able to watch that. There's a broken bat flared up the middle, and it leaks into center, a base hit. Braden Taylor almost wore the brunt of that broken bat. It came back over towards the netting near the on-deck circle, and Taylor froze there for a moment. It's a base hit for Matt Corbath on a broken bat. The handle ended up the first base line. And the barrel ended up just soaring by Braden Taylor. He's got to have a high heart rate at the moment. Now the trainer is out. They're checking on, is that Jesus Madey? Madey is keeled over with both of his arms resting on his knees. Jeremy Vargas is right there next to him, and he kind of banged one of his thighs as if to say, It was kind of a quad deal for Madej when the trainer came out. And now the manager, Mike Guerrero, is out as well. Madej is walking back gingerly. Getting another look at the replay. He went outstretched, and then Vargas was also headed up the middle, and those two had a very light collision, but Madej had to kind of Euro step around him. And in the process, might have tweaked something in his leg. I mean, he's walking off under his own power, but I guess it's enough concern that he's going to be done. Mike Bovey, who is always everywhere, comes in from left field. He hands his card off to Desan Brown. But Desan Brown is going to take over in left field. Bovey is going to come into the infield. It looks like, going to go to third base, and Garcia is going to slide to short. Bovey has his infield glove. He is headed to third. Garcia takes over for Madej at shortstop. Hopefully everything okay with Jesus Madej, baseball's top prospect. So again, Desan Brown goes to left. Bovey goes from left in to third base. And Garcia slides from third over to short. Here is Braden Taylor. Runner at first. And Horvath goes. Pitch misses wide. Here's the throw. It's not in time. Horvath nearly overslid the bag. And helmet went firing off of his head out towards shallow left center field and almost made it to the outfield of grass. It was right there on the verge. Seen Mack overslide the bag a couple of times this year. That's cost him a couple of stolen bases. He steals another. Second on the club behind only Austin O'Vern, who's second in the league in stolen bags. And there's a called strike on Taylor. Count should be even at 1-1. Our online says the count is nothing and nothing. The video board says 0-2. And our umpire friend Pedro Torres doesn't say anything. There is a called strike. See if he'll flash the count. I believe it should be 1-2 now. That the board does say 1-2. And again, the home plate umpire does not show the count. Should be 1-2 on Taylor. Righty deals and watches downstairs. Still waiting to see if our home plate umpire will throw up the count. Board reads 2-2. He just looked out that way, so he must agree with it. Matt Corbath is at second base. This one misses way inside. Horvath at second, 3-2 the count with one gone, top of the third inning. Biscuits trailing by a run. Here's the pitch from Letson. This one ripped foul up the first base line. It stays at 3-2. Letson coming off of his longest outing of the year. Start of May 30th. He went 5 1/3. It was a season high and one out shy of his career high of 5 2/3. And he misses down and away to Taylor to issue a walk. Two aboard with one out in the inning. And in steps Yadier Arenamo. Arenamo resting the bat on his right shoulder. Hearing in, runners started to go and shut things down. There is a called strike. Arenamo is in the three spot of the order. He's the shortstop. It's his natural position. Really known for his defense. He's had a decent week this week. Here's the pitch. It's called a strike at the top of the zone. Arenamo in his two trips in game one of the day reached both times. That misses way outside. Flew out his lone trip up against Bishop Letson in this one. Right-hander Kumset on the first base side ahead, one and two with two aboard. Both runners go. Here's the pitch. It's lofted softly out to right field. Playable for Marcoli. Both runners racing back, and they will both retreat in time to their original bases. There's nothing more than a fly out to right field off of Arenamo's bat on a slider just off the outside corner.
9: First baseman, Will Simpson.
0: Will Simpson will dig in. Simpson had last night off and then the beginning of the day off, which just broke outside the zone. Slider missed wide, and it's 1-0. Will, a four-year player at Washington with the Huskies, drafted by the A's. A foul ball back to the screen. He's drafted by the A's and then part of a trade. He got to AA, Midland. Midland Rockhounds, the AA affiliate of the A's, and then traded over to the Rays, where he has resided here in Montgomery for all of his tenure. 1-1 pitch, runners go, and this is lashed foul out of play on the right side. Taylor and Horvath are eager to be moving on the base pass. Third base coach Ronnie Richardson is in charge of a lot of the run game, the strategy behind it all, and just everyday conversations, coaching, with what kind of move a guy has. There's a bouncing ball back up the middle. Vargas has it. He'll flip to Garcia at second, and that is the inning. Now, the first two reached, but they're left stranded. No runs on one hit, no errors, and two left aboard the base pass. We turn the card. Bottom of the third coming up next with the Biscuits trailing the Shuckers. 1-0 on Jock 740.
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0: Santiago Suarez is back out there on the mound. The Biscuits trail 1-0 to the bottom of the third. We're having a dance-off right now between a giant cow. Gary Gilhill is out there. This is something. Well, it has been an interesting day, to say the least. We've seen a little bit of everything. It is the Shuckers mascot's birthday, so there are a lot of different mascots here. They've been the main course of entertainment in between innings. Pitch home to Desan Brown. It's called a strike. Out of the right hand of Santiago Suarez. Righty steps back. Here's his pitch. And misses just outside. A ball and a strike. Nassan Brown hitting just a couple of ticks shy of 200 on the year. Right-hander deals. And there's a flare and a shallow left center field. Horvath racing over into the alleyway, and he's there to run it down. Nassan Brown hitting for Jesus Mede, who was injured.
9: Blake Burke.
0: He flies out to center. Here is Blake Burke, three-hole hitting first baseman, league leader in home runs. Hit one earlier this week for his 13th. Pitch misses inside. He's the only player in the Southern League with 13. There's a couple on his heels, including Xavier Isaac, who has 12 this year. There's a soft tapper back to the mound. Chest-high hop for Suarez, who just lobs it over to first base, where Simpson is there to step on the bat. Two up, two down here in the bottom of the third.

0: Two up, two down here in the bottom of the third. Still 1-0 Biloxi. They scored in the second frame. It's one run on three hits for them. The Biscuits have no runs on two hits, but have threatened in both innings. Or each of the last two, I should say. The first inning was a quick one for Bishop Letson. Here's Mike Bovee, and he watches the first pitch at eye level for ball one. Suarez rocks. Here's his pitch, and it's over the heart of the plate. A call and strike with a fastball. Santiago Suarez, originally a member of the Marlins organization, signed as an international free agent. Didn't take very long for the Marlins to trade him over. He was part of a four-player deal. He was acquired by the Rays in November of 2022. That was JT Chagua and Xavier Edwards going to the Marlins for Santiago Suarez and Marcus Johnson. It's a fly ball hit well into left center field. Horvath into a back pedal in front of the warning track is there to put the squeeze on the final out. It's another 1-2-3 inning. This time it's Santiago Suarez's turn. A couple of fly balls and a ground ball back to the mound. No runs, no hits, no errors. Nobody left on base. After three, it's the Shuckers 1, the Biscuits nothing on Jock 740.
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0: Ryan will step in. He'll lead off the top of the fourth with the Biscuits trailing the Shuckers 1-0 through the first three innings. Bishop Letson still out there, and nobody has put a better swing on a Bishop Letson pitch so far in this game than Ryan Spice, who doubled his first time. This time squares to bunt, and ooh, that one hurts. It made contact with his hand on an attempted bunt, and he is in a lot of pain midway between home and first. Here comes the trainer, James Ramsdell, and the manager, Kevin Bowles. He tried to bunt it on a pitch inside, and you could hear it hit the bat, but I think it might have hit the hand first. Very least, it pinched both, and they are checking out Ryan Spikes' right hand. Already seen one injury so far here in game two, and that was Jesus Mede. He was able to walk off under his own power. Checking out Spikes' right hand. It looks like the middle two fingers. He's currently squeezing athletic trainer James Ramsdell's hand, and James has got a smile on his face, which is a good sign. Spikes handing over some of his accessories to the manager, Kevin Bowles. Home plate umpire Pedro Torres is up to chat with Kevin Bowles. And looking at the very end of what looks like the middle finger for Spikes. They're showing the umpires his right hand, and I think they're converging

0: talk about what just transpired. Getting in on this conversation of all three umpires is Bishop Letson. Blake Burke, the first baseman, looked over at Letson and, true to Mac, said, back up. Give them their space to discuss what they need to. I never saw them make an official call on whether it was a foul ball or Spikes was awarded first base. It seemed like Ryan Spikes was under the impression that he would be able to head to first. It definitely did hit the bat. You could hear that, but it did seem as though it hit his fingers before it hit the bat. They continue to look at Spikes up the first baseline, and now Bishop Letson is going to throw some warm-up pitches. This conversation between the three umpires continues. It's been one of those days. What they said. Remember, fan here saying, let's go. Now the umpires break up their conversation. Two of them will head over to talk with Spikes, Bowles, and the trainer Ramsdell. And this doesn't seem like good news because Kevin Bowles seems frustrated. Now the Biscuits have every right in this series to be just extremely upset with the way things have been officiated. And Bowles has already been run from a game once this week. The Biscuits did win that game. And he's flirting with it here. He is gone. Second time this week, Kevin Bowles has been ejected, and you can't blame him. He has gone to bat for his guys time and time again. Ryan Spikes early in this series was robbed of an extra base hit that was very evidently fair. The Biscuits might have lost the game because of a two-run home run that there was a very obvious missed called ball that was a strike. Two pitches before the two-run homer. That game ended up being a two-run game, 3-1. Spikes is going to walk back to the dish alongside the trainer. Bolsey's getting his money's worth up the first baseline. And Kevin Bowles continues the conversation. And this might be a culmination of a bunch of different things. Looks like Spikes is going to be done. He slams his bat into the dugout and is headed back into the clubhouse. Now, hopefully the frustration there. We're getting a replay. Spikes is in the act of pulling back. That's really tough to tell from the replay we just saw. Ronnie Richardson. Is now having a discussion with the home plate umpire. We've seen it all this week. Kevin Bowles ejected for the second time. That's the third time he's been ejected this year. Can't blame Bowlesy one bit. It's been a frustrating week for the Biscuits. They are a win in this game away from evening the series at three games apiece. And here is Noah Myers, who is pinch hitting for Ryan Spikes. They called it a foul ball. And it's 0-1. The 0-1 misses. Spikes is done. He doubled it in his first trip. Still nobody out here in the inning. And there is a pitch downstairs. Two balls and a strike. Noah Myers, lefty in the box. And he waves and misses at a spinner. Wind blowing in from right. Still blue skies with some clouds scattered throughout. The shadows have crept over top of the mound. 2-2 pitch. Got him looking on the outer edge. Myers strikes out. Believe that that strikeout will be charged to Ryan Spikes in the final box score. Here is Gregory Barrios, who takes a called strike. Well, it is a thin crowd here on a Sunday that has featured some weather, so for good reason. But there is zero energy in this ballpark right now. There's a liner foul up the first base side. And, you know, night in and night out, you're going to have different crowds at a ballpark across minor league baseball. But it feels like you could hear a pin drop in this place at the moment. It's a 1-0 game in the fourth. Right-hander delivers. And there's a liner into center field, hanging up long enough for Eric Brown Jr., who's underneath it and hauls it in for the out. Two up, two down. Bishop Letson, just a moment ago, picked up his fifth strikeout. There's Danielle Veohe, who struck out his first time up. Biscuit's best opportunity in this game came back in the second inning with one out where Ryan Spikes doubled. Pitch home. Misses outside, a ball and no strikes. Barrios then reached on an error, and the Biscuits had second and third with one out, and Veohin and Diaz both went down looking. Bases are empty now for Danielle Veohin. That one called a strike with a slider on the outer edge. A ball and a strike. Lefty awaits. Here's the pitch. It's bounced through the right side on the ground. Veohin continues a really sharp series. It's his third hit in two games this week. And he extends the frame to John Diaz. Both teams now have exactly three hits, but the Biscuits trail 1-0 here in the fourth. Righty on the first base side of things. Dan Glove at his chest kicks home. Here's a fly ball out to right field. Coley, the second, is back in front of the warning track and is there to put the squeeze on it. He'll chuck it into the crowd, and the inning is over. The Biscuits get a one-out base hit from Danielle Veohin, but leave him stranded. And we go bottom four with the Shuckers out ahead. 1-0 on Jock 740.
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0: Santiago Suarez retoes the rubber. He's been pretty sharp in this one. 42 pitches. He is through three innings of one-run baseball. Suarez has had some trouble working deep in the ball games since his stint on the injured list. It's actually been all the way back on April 11th, the last time he made it through five. He has set himself up to possibly do that if he continues on this pace. He gets Darian Miller to start things off. The left-handed hitting catcher stands in the first pitch. Flips the top of the zone, called a strike with a slider. It is Miller, Garcia, and Brown Jr., the three slated ahead here in the frame. Santiago Suarez. Righty deals and misses high. Darian Miller, we were talking about, he was the first, and really the first seven times, and he takes down and in for ball two, that a Biloxi Shucker catcher has led off. He is hitting in the five spot and leading off this inning. There's a called strike, and it's two balls and two strikes. But Matthew Wood, his catching counterpart, one of the most productive catching rooms in all of AA, those two offensively have been really good, especially Miller this week. They have now both led off. The only two players as catchers to lead off in Shuckers history, as a changeup is called a strike on the inner edge. Darian Miller caught looking. That's the second punch out for Suarez. Here's Eduardo Garcia. He's now over at shortstop. Garcia grounded out to shortstop in his lone trip so far. Here's the pitch. And he lofts it off the netting behind home plate. Eduardo Garcia, 23-year-old. On a big league camp this year. Which misses upstairs. He made his pro debut back in as a 16-year-old, I should say. That would have been in 2018. There's a liner down the left field line, hooking away and down for a base hit. Noah Myers is in left now with Ryan Spikes exiting with injury, and it's a double for Garcia. Didn't hit it very hard, 83, but right spot. It blooped over down the line. That is the only change defensively. Myers comes in for Spikes. Everyone else stays the same. Oh, the runner at second base and one away. Here is Eric Brown Jr., who grounded out to Yadier Arenado. Soft ground ball to short his last time up. Suarez kicks home and his pinch. Is a fastball at the knees, called a strike. Brown Jr. still new to playing center field and has played it really well this week. He's been busy in center. All right, he sat at his belt and delivers. And it's a fastball. That is called a ball. I say that because it was a strike. Tough week, that's for sure. One and one. Suarez readies and spins inside. Maybe not a bad decision for Suarez, who was visibly frustrated by that pitch being called a ball. It was a fastball right securely inside the bottom of the zone. 1-1 pitch is bounced once. One hop over to first base. Simpson had to dig it out on a short hop and then race to the bag. He picks up the second out on a tough play. And that does move Garcia over to third for Jeremy Vargas, who walked and scored. Came with two outs back in the second inning. Walked and then scored on the RBI double for Mark Coley the second, who stands on deck. Run number two stands 90 feet away. It's 1-0 Shuckers with two gone here in the bottom of the fourth. First pitch, just misses outside. A fastball at 94. Jeremy Vargas, second game he has played in this week. 1-0 pitch, swing and a miss. Slider perfectly painted on that outside edge away from the right-handed hitter. Reduced to swing and a miss. Suarez set, slightly closed off of the mound. Pitches home, and there's a pop-up. Foul ground on the right side, giving chase Cameron James, and it comes down just on the other side of the netting on top of the dugout. Comes a souvenir for a fan. One and two. No action just yet in the bullpen for Montgomery. Suarez a strike away from sending us to the fifth. Tied, or rather not tied, but still at a 1-0 game, as it's been since the second. Here's the 1-2 pitch. It's hit in the air, shallow left field. Myers started back, now crashing in with Arenado, and Noah Myers is there to glove it. It'll fly out to left. Vargas' bat ends the threat. It's no runs on one hit. No errors in one left, stranded over at third base. And we head to the top of the fifth. Biscuits still scoreless. It's 1-0 Chuckers on Jock 740.
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0: Bishop Letson's ready to go, and we've got another mascot on the field, this time with two people in it. There was one, and now there are shoes coming out onto the field. We had a helmet come out. It's a fish that is on the field that ate one of the coaches and is now tossing up the jersey and everything that comes with it. Waddling off the field, slowly but surely, with a bunch of gear on the field. Now we've got the pants out on the field. This is fun in games, but oh, now we have a 12-year-old in boxers. Sometimes minor league baseball is a bit of a fever dream. And right now, we're just extending the time between innings and delaying this game even further. Our friend the fish, the giant inflatable, exits to the right. All the goodies have been cleared. And I think we're clear to continue our regularly scheduled baseball game. Here's Bishop Letson. And the pitch to Cameron James, a swing and a miss. Nothing and one. It's James, Horvath, and Taylor. The 9-1 and 2 batters due up here in the fifth inning with the Biscuits trailing Biloxi 1-0. Here's the offering. And it runs outside. A ball and a strike. Shunkers scored back in the bottom of the second and lead 1-0 on four hits. The Biscuits have threatened a couple of times but have not come up with a big hit, and that's been the stories of the series. A fly ball foul on the right side. The count moves to 1-2. Braden Taylor had a big hit in game one today. Put the only runs on the board with a two-run shot in the 11th. Pitch home that high and tight, and James had to bounce his way out of the way. Leaned back, turned inside, still narrowly avoided it. Two balls, two strikes on Cameron James, who's a 171 hitter. Pitch home. Swing and a miss. Got him to chase a slider way outside. That is the sixth punch out for Bishop Letson. Look at the year overall for Letson. He's gotten his fair share of strikeouts overall this year, 30 in 31 innings, so basically good for about one per inning. His season high is 6. He has just matched that for the third time. His career high is 9. And he starts Matt Horvath off with a fastball in the outer. One more strikeout, and he would set a new season high. And he is climbing towards his career high. He's getting close to 70 pitches. Here's the offering. And he misses down and away. Ball one. One and one count. Matt Horvath batting from the right side. His team just punched their ticket to the College World Series during that short delay prior to this game. The UNC Tar Heels downed Southern California Trojans. So, spots slowly filling up. Righty deals home for the College World Series. There's a foul ball, and it's even to 2-2. Today, Georgia punched their ticket, eliminating Mississippi State. North Carolina eliminated USC. Alabama is leading by 5. 2-2 pitch. It is fouled back off the netting. But Alabama is up 7-2. That game entered a rain delay. Crimson Tide open to celebrate here in the near future, punching their ticket to the College World Series. Oklahoma later tonight will try to down Kansas to get to Omaha. Horvath thinks upstairs, and the count is full. Texas is in a clinching spot against Oregon in the nightcap tonight. 3-2 pitch. Caught him looking with a bender. It's a new season high with 7 strikeouts for Bishop Letson. Now, the Biscuits do strike out a lot. That has been their biggest flaw of the year. Offensively, a lot of strikeouts, and that has led to some tough numbers hitting with runners in scoring position. They haven't strung together hits well because of the strikeout that just disrupts a lot of things, and a large part of that is due to chase rate. Both of these teams right now are 0-for with runners in scoring position in this game. Biscuits 0-for-5, and Biloxi 0-for-6. As Taylor takes inside, is in control, 2 balls and no strikes. Taylor hit his 9th home run of the year. To account for both runs in Game 5 of this 6-game series just a few hours ago. Out of the windup, Letson peers in. His 2-0 pitch is hit high in the air, playable out in left, shallow left field. Garcia, the shortstop, going back. He gives way to Desan Brown, the left fielder who puts the squeeze. It's a 1-2-3, top of the fifth inning for the Biscuits bats against Bishop Letson. Bottom five next. Shuckers still out in front of the Biscuits. 1-0 on Chuck 740.
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0: Santiago Suarez is back on for the bottom of the fifth inning. This would mark the first time since early April that he made it through five innings. He's trying to do that. He's been pretty efficient for his first four innings, giving up one run on four hits. He's ready to go and will square off against Mark Coley II, who tagged him for an RBI double in their lone matchup so far. Righty on righty.

0: Here's the pitch from Suarez, and Coley sends it foul over our heads back here in the booth. And it's nothing in one. It is Coley the second, Wood, and then the spot that Jesus Mede would have filled that is now occupied by Desan Brown. This one hit well into left center field, chasing Horvath back. He's at the warning track and sizing it up right in front of the wall is there to bring it down. Foley has seen the ball well today and just chose the wrong part of the ballpark, flying out on the warning track in left center, and becoming the first out of the fifth. Top of the card, Matthew Wood. He is 1-for-2 in this one. He struck out his last time up in his first ever game as a pro, hitting leadoff. Mitchell just misses inside for ball one. Picked up a base hit in his first ever trip to lead off the first inning. 1-0 pitch. Just stayed inside. Two balls and no strikes. Suarez peers over his light glove. Rocks home to James. This one turned on deep to right. In front of the warning track is John Diaz. He's got it sized up and makes the squeeze. Another high towering fly ball off of Suarez, but the ballpark holds. And he has two outs in the fifth. Here is Desan Brown, who was out in left field. He was originally supposed to be off here in game two, but came in for the injured Jesus Mede. There's a chopper foul up the third baseline. Nothing yet, a one. Blake Burke is on deck, former Tennessee Volunteer. Desan Brown, here's the 0-1. Swing and a miss, nothing and two. Suarez has two strikeouts so far, which is very low. Coming into this game, he had more strikeouts than innings pitched. 39 and 36 and a third. 0-2 pitch, rides up and in for ball one. He has walked one and struck out two so far in this game. Suarez as far to the first base side of the rubber that he can go. Here's his pitch. It's a ground ball to shortstop. Arenamo sets his feet, delivers a half step in front of Desan Brown, and the inning is over. It's a 1-2-3 frame for the second time in five innings for Santiago Suarez. We turn the card over. Top of the sixth, 1-0 Biloxi over Montgomery on Jack 740.
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0: Yadier Arenamo starts off the visiting portion of the sixth inning here from Keesler Federal Park in Biloxi, Mississippi. We've got the 6-7 cam going on. Yadier Arenamo is ready to go. Here's the pitch. Arenamo waves and misses over top of a first pitch cutter. Lutzen's got that deep arsenal, and there is now a righty up and loosening in the right field bullpen for Biloxi. Lutzen just shy of 80 pitches as this one hit towards that bullpen and twisting its way out of play and into the seams. Arenamo down in the count, nothing and two. So far in this one, he has flown out to right in both of his trips. It is Arenamo, Simpson, and then Myers, who occupies the spot previously held by Ryan Spikes. Arenamo in the back of that right-handed batter's box. Here's the 0-2 pitch from Lutzen. It's chopped back up the middle. Tough play on a backhand on the shortstop side. The second baseman, Vargas, with a beauty. Vargas picked it up on a backhand on the shortstop side of the second base bag, and it did not have much oomph behind his throw, but throwing it on the run, fading away towards left field, got it there in time for the out. Arenamo is out. Will Simpson step in. 1-0 Shockers. That one back Simpson off the plate. He nearly lost his balance trying to avoid a fastball at knee height and way inside. Simpson is 0-2 in this one. Did reach for the fielder's choice back in the watched a slider and is ahead. 2-0 Lutzen steps back. Here's his pitch. Fastball over the heart of the plate. Called a strike on Simpson. Will, a 212 hitter. He's got 8 homers and 25 driven in this year. Went on a tear at the end of last year. And he hits this one high in the air. And to left center field, sinking quickly, but there in time is Eric Brown Jr. with the squeeze on it. Almost looked like maybe a splinter flew off of Simpson's bat there. Might have broken that piece of lumber. And the bat boy just tapped it on the ground and confirmed that. A broken bat for Simpson. And nothing to show for it on a fly out to center. And here's Noah Myers. First pitch to him. Rides outside. And the pitch misses in from Lutzen, who's now at an even 85. 2-0 Have to imagine this will be the final frame for the righty out of Louisville, Kentucky. Lutzen steps back, delivers home, and he falls behind 3-0. Missed with a fastball inside again. It's 3-0. Lutzen has not made it through 6 innings before as a member of the Biloxi Shuckers. He's actually never done it in his career. These 5 2/3 innings have matched his career high that he has done now 3 times. First time since last May. A breaking ball is at the base of the zone. Called a strike. And it is 3-2. Open stands. Here's the pitch. Wave and a miss. And it's a new career high in innings pitched for Bishop Lutzen. He's through 6 scoreless frames with 8 strikeouts. Well, we turn the card. At bottom of the 6th next. Biscuits still trailing 1-0 to the Shuckers.
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0: Star, Kevin Durander, and Dennis Rodman.
1: Blake Burke is set to lead it off. He digs in from the left side. At one point, Tennessee's home run leader in their decorated history as a college baseball program. Didn't last all that long, but not many players can say they led a major D1 university in any statistical category, let alone home runs, maybe the most desirable one. Burke has carried that over to his professional career as he cuts and misses at the first pitch. Burke leads the league with 13 long balls this year. 0-1 pitch on the way to him. And he takes a called strike. Middle with a fastball, and it's nothing and two. Santiago Suarez is at 68 pitches, trying to get through six innings to match Bishop Letson. Right-hander deals his 0-2 pitch, rides up and in, a ball and two strikes. He missed with a fastball at 95. Suarez, like we mentioned, has not gone five innings since early April. So there's a foul ball from Burke back to the screen. It's a ball and two strikes. Santiago Suarez. He was on the mound in that rain-shortened game against Rocket City last week. Pitch misses high, and the count is even at 2-2. That game is set to be made up on the road. At Rocket City, and our next road trip. There's a flare foul on a play on the left side.
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1: Two pitch on the way is flared foul, and it remains 2-2. Burke putting together a solid plate appearance. It's a right-hander warming, and actually both bullpens. It looks like Derek Eddington getting loose for the Biscuits. There's a wave and a miss. Burke gone on strikes. Got him with a slider. And that is the third for Santiago Suarez. Mike Bobby will step up against Suarez for the third time in this one. He is lined out and flown out. 0-2. Lefty settles into the box. Here's the pitch. It's a liner back up the middle, just underneath Suarez's glove and into center field. It's a base hit with one out here in the sixth for Mike Bovey, his first of the day. And that pushes the car to Darian Miller with a runner over at first. And one away. Here comes the acting manager and Ronnie Richardson out to make a change. That's going to be the end of the line for Suarez. It's 75 pitches. And Derek Eddington will come on in relief in an eerily similar spot than it was when he came in earlier this week. We'll talk more about Eddington on the other side. We'll step away. Runner at first. One gone, bottom six. A 1-0 Shuckers advantage over the Biscuits on Jock 740.
2: 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We don't guess, we use data. How do we do it? By leveraging a massive database of 200 million consumers to identify and target